0: of any kind with this murderous regime will expose those responsible to the full reach of American power.
1: Iran's currency today dropped to a record low against the U.S. dollar. A fast-moving wildfire is threatening Reno, Nevada. Tens of thousands of people have evacuated. While firefighters have made some progress, officials say the situation is evolving quickly. Jennifer Yoon reports.
2: In the foothills of Reno, Nevada, firefighters stand next to a house, trying to stop a fire across the street from jumping over. A fast-moving wildfire has burnt down several homes, fueled by strong winds blowing in several directions, growing to the size of Manhattan over the weekend.
3: We are fairly certain it's human-caused.
2: Local Fire Chief Richard Edwards says somebody started the fire, but he's light on details, like whether it was accidental or intentional.
3: Because there was no natural ignition sources there present in the area. It's kind of a more remote area outside of the city center. But the investigators are still working to determine exactly how it was caused.
2: 90,000 people have been urged to leave their homes since Saturday, and six people have been injured, three first responders and three civilians. The National Guard has been mobilized. Jennifer Yoon, CBC News, Toronto.
1: And that is The World This Hour. For CBC News, I'm Stephanie Skanderas.
4: Stephanie, thank you. Hi there, I'm Jason D'Souza, and you are listening to a province-wide edition of On the Coast. So a special welcome to listeners of All Points West and Radio West. Coming up in this hour of the program, Prime Minister Mark Carney has said he will be announcing Canadian counter-tariffs on the Tuesday after Labor Day. We're going to talk with the BC Business Council about how the community has been trying to weather the storm and what the storm may look like in the weeks and months ahead. And after decades of legal battles for 2SLGBTQ+ rights in the province, lawyer and advocate Barbara Finlay has died. We'll discuss her life and legacy with a longtime friend. Ali Patarga is also with us this afternoon, telling you all you need to know if you are commuting across the province. Ali, how's it looking right now?
5: Well, it's not looking too good, Jason, unfortunately. It's just busy on most parts of the Lower Mainland, especially between Richmond and Vancouver. There is a northbound vehicle crash on the Oak Street Bridge, and the right lane is blocked at the south end of the bridge. So do expect to be delayed if you're headed that direction. And in Abbotsford, James told us about a multi-vehicle crash westbound on Highway 1 near Bradner Road. And staying on Highway 1, eastbound from Burnaby this time, we're still waiting for word on any progress. On an eastbound crash near Douglas Road. At last check, it's blocking the left lane. And we're also paying attention for on Highway 99 between Delta and Surrey. There's a northbound crash at Highway 91, and the left lane is blocked there. And over in the island, there's a visual distraction for those of you on the highway in North Cowichan. Smoke is visible as a result of a wildfire reported west of the Chemainus River Valley. So do keep that in mind. But I'll be back with more updates for you in about 10 minutes.
4: All right, Ali, thank you very much. Amelia John is also with us and joins us now with a look at your local news headlines.
6: Thanks, Jason. BC's forestry sector is bracing for new U.S. tariffs. A BC man fighting extradition to the U.S. after being accused of a cross-border smuggling ring has been granted bail. And despite new wildfires sparked by lightning over the weekend, several evacuation alerts have now been rescinded. We'll have more local news coming up at the bottom of the hour.
4: All right, Amelia, thank you. It is 6 minutes now past 5 o'clock, and the war of words continues between Canada and the U.S. after trade talks collapsed last week. U.S. President Donald Trump threatened a second set of 50% tariffs on Canadian automobiles, car parts, and steel that would be imposed on January 1st, 2027. He also said that Canada will no longer be treated as a state and referred to our prime minister as Governor Carney. In response, Mark Carney said the latest threats have been evidence of the Trump administration's real intention to destroy Canadian industries. Well, for more on how this is landing with BC businesses, we have reached Laura Jones. She is president and CEO of the BC Business Council. Laura, good afternoon. Thank you for taking the time with us.
7: Good afternoon. Thanks for having me on.
4: I understand you were in Washington, D.C. when those trade talks so dramatically collapsed. I wonder if you can take us back to that night and your perspective on all of it.
7: I was in D.C. just after that because there was a planned event at the Canadian Embassy, somewhat ironically, to celebrate as part

0: part of the celebrations for the U.S. 250th birthday. So many of us who were going down for that were saying that this is a kind of an odd time to be doing that. But I think what it does illustrate, and I think this is important context because we're going to get into all of the challenges, but the Prime Minister has said that the relationship between Canada and the U.S. is long and strong. And I think it's important to remember that we do have that foundation. We have friends, family, business relationships on both sides of the border. And unfortunately, we have a current administration that is enamored with deeply destructive economic policies. And obviously, that's putting the relationship to the test. But it was interesting to be in D.C. and to hear from some who were closer to those actual negotiations around what was happening. And the Prime Minister has been pretty transparent with the country, but you just get a real sense from those that were involved how deeply disappointing it was to have to walk away. I think the Prime Minister said he did so reluctantly for a number of reasons he outlined, including that there will be innocent people affected by this on both sides of the border. And you could really feel that talking to the people who are at the table.
1: I want to talk more about some of the local challenges that will be at play because of these fresh tariffs and just the general uncertainty, of course. But can you tell us a little bit more about what the mood was like, especially at, you know, the irony of being at a celebration for Canada? What was that like? What was the vibe like, I suppose?
0: It was a bit subdued. I mean, again, the relationships between Canadians and Americans just on a person-to-person level remain you know, fairly strong. But certainly the Canadians there are very concerned about where this is heading and whether we're in for more escalation. We've been on a tariff roller coaster for well over a year and a half now. And so this is the latest chapter. And I think even on Saturday, there was some hope that maybe, you know, there'd be a little pause and then get back to the table. But of course, today, some of the rhetoric has ramped up and we'll see where it goes.
1: Well, let's talk about the first round of tariffs. BC is supposed to be one of the hardest hit provinces, with 13% of the province's total exports going down to the U.S. How are BC businesses responding to these tariffs?
0: Yeah, so I think businesses who are directly affected are losing sleep over this. And there are, it's just, you know, it's an odd assortment of goods, from honey and hockey sticks to cement and pulp and paper products that are on the list. And many of them, unfortunately, many of the businesses who are going to be affected by this are small and mid-sized businesses. And some of them are very, very exposed to the U.S. Market. You know, 60 to 90% of their goods in some cases get exported to the U.S. So I for those businesses, it's very concerning. Of course, the government has said there will be some help coming. But this is... this is deeply worrying for those who are directly affected, and of course worrying for Canadians overall. I note the poll that was out that 3/4 of Canadians support Carney's position on this. At the same time, 2 out of 5 are worried about their jobs, and more than one in 10 is deeply worried about their future job prospects. So there's no question that this is going to hit hard on both sides of the border, by the way. American consumers are going to see higher prices. There's no question about that. So this is going to hit hard, and it's going to be challenging.
1: Ultimately, how do you feel about the Prime Minister's decision to walk away from this deal, of which, of course, we don't know specifics yet?
0: You know, I think that he's right to say that a no deal is better than a bad deal. And certainly it's a bad deal if there are things on the table, as he shared in the press conference publicly, that there are things on the table that were undermining our sovereignty, whether you're talking about trying to control our trade agreements with other nations. And by the way, we have some interesting big ones coming. For example, there's a trade deal being negotiated right now with India, and that's a very big and potentially important market for Canada. So you can't have another country dictating who you can trade with. And also, you know, the parts about some of the French language piece of it, again, that is a direct attack on our sovereignty. And Canada is a bilingual country. And Quebec is very important to this country. And it's actually one of the great things about Canada.

0: that we have that bilingualism and that we have that as part of our heritage. So he's right to, I think, walk away from a deal that starts sticking it to us on those measures.
1: Well, the federal government said tomorrow they will announce counter tariffs as well as new supports for businesses. Laura, what sorts of supports do you want to see here in BC?
0: I think there's going to be two things that are really important in those supports. One, I would look for things that help with liquidity. So that might be low-cost financing, or that might be some kind of other arrangement that helps businesses directly with the challenge of, you know, how do I meet my payroll in these circumstances where my business might drop precipitously through no fault of my own. I really kind of those businesses that are caught in the crossfire. But the second thing is, and this is also really important, it has to be efficiently delivered. We saw this in COVID with some of the programs that were really efficiently delivered and other ones that weren't. It can be a real headache if whatever the relief is comes wrapped in all kinds of red tape, particularly for small business. But beyond that, we have to focus on strengthening and diversifying our economy, and we've been doing some of that, but we need that focus not just to come from the prime minister and the premiers, that needs to be the mayors, that needs to be everyone in the bureaucracy focusing on that. We have to really think about things differently. So, for example, our slow timelines just don't work to attract investment, and we have to think about how can we protect health, safety, the environment, all the things we care about, but do that at a speed that is competitive. So those are the kinds of things that we really need to stay laser focused on. And this latest chapter in the trade dispute illustrates that. Mm.
1: Laura, we will leave it there. Thank you very much for your time this afternoon.
0: Thanks so much.
1: That is Laura Jones, the president and CEO of the BC Business Council. We have been asking you throughout the afternoon to share your thoughts on the ongoing situation with the United States, the trade war. We got this email from Jinder, who wrote to us to say, "I'm so relieved that the prime minister has said no to this lousy deal that the U.S. has offered. I did not believe the Americans were operating in good faith, and I did not think a deal would happen given Trump's past behavior. I will avoid buying American as much as possible and support our government in standing up to the Americans. Even after Trump is gone, we should continue to increase production here in Canada and attain more independence from the Americans." Jinder, thank you very much for that. I'll read one more. This from John, who wrote to us to say, "We must stand up for our country. Trump is a psycho power-mongering creep. His agenda is to destroy our country, and he has already shown that. We must unite and stand up for our awesome country. My dad fought for this country in World War II, and he sacrificed for our freedom and was severely wounded. I believe in taking a strong stand against this demagogue." Well, thank you so much to John and Maple Ridge for writing to us. Love to hear from the rest of you as well. Send us an email through onthecoast@cbc.ca or text us 236-330-2623. Allie's back now with traffic.
2: Well, Jason, crews are working very, very hard this afternoon. Between Langley and Abbotsford on Highway 1, there is another incident reported westbound this time after 272nd Street and the lineup goes past Highway 13 in Langley. There was another crash reported earlier eastbound in the same area, but I see volumes have now recovered since, so that's good news. But elsewhere, though, between Richmond and Vancouver, the right lane is locked northbound on the Oak Street Bridge. There's a crash on the south end of the bridge, and right now, now it's crawling on the way to Vancouver using that bridge. I wish I could say 9th Street is better, but 9th Street is also seeing heavy volumes too. And from Delta to Surrey, there are big backups eastbound on the 99 on the approach to Highway 91. A crash there has the left lane blocked. And in terms of ferries, there are no sailings left for the day for a major route from the island to the mainland. So remaining deck space on each sailing will be available based on the order of arrival at the terminal. And bookable space can become available closer to the scheduled departure due to last-minute cancellations. But as for now, I can see it's all full. But I'll be back again with more updates before the news.
1: All right, Allie, thank you very much. It's 17 minutes now past 5 o'clock. You are listening to a province-wide edition of On the Coast. I'm Jason D'Souza in Victoria. Well, tributes are pouring in from across the country for renowned Vancouver lawyer and activist Barbara Findlay. Findlay died this weekend at the age of 77 following a long illness. She's being remembered today as a passionate advocate for the 2SLGBTQ+ community. Throughout her career, Findlay worked on a number of pivotal human rights cases and received honors and awards for her contributions to legal protections for queer parents and youth.

0: Youth. Adrian Smith is a lawyer in Vancouver, as well as a longtime friend and colleague of Barbara Finley. And Adrian has been good enough to join us now in our Vancouver studio. Thank you so much for making the time with us.
1: Oh, thanks for having me.
0: First off, my condolences on the loss of your friend. I want to talk about who Barbara was to the wider community in just a moment. But first, I wonder if you can tell us who she was to you.
1: I've been thinking hard these last little while about how to characterize our relationship, because Barbara, of course, was more than a friend to so many of us. For me personally, she was a mentor and a principal. She was the grown-up that I would call when I was lost or I didn't know procedurally how to do something legal. She was also just a tremendous support for activists across the country who I know are joining us in grieving her loss. Mm-hmm.
0: I know there were many who called her a mentor, as you just did. Why was that so important for her on a personal level?
1: Well, she came to the law at a time when it was extremely unusual to be an out gay or lesbian person. And for those of us who came after her, that was such a tremendous role that she played to show it was possible to bring your whole self to the world, that you could be queer and trans and also a lawyer. And that those parts, it wasn't a despite, it was a because. And she did law as a lesbian activist for her entire life, and she was never shy about that. And I think she cultivated a community that needed to see that and supported her continuing to fight like that.
0: Well, as you say, we know that when Barbara came out as a young woman, she faced a lot of challenges that followed her throughout her legal career. I wonder if you can share some of what happened to her.
1: Barbara found me when I was a law student, and she came to speak to law students whenever she was invited. And she told us that the struggles we're facing now are cyclical. She came out as a lesbian, and she was institutionalized and had to get a certificate of sanity to prove to the BC Law Society that she was fit to practice. And increasingly, we're seeing jurisdictions around the world moving towards a similar refusal to recognize the dignity of queer and trans people. And Barbara had the benefit of having a long view. Not a lot of our elders get old. And for Barbara to have had a front row seat to things like Little Sisters, to the AIDS epidemic, to some of the great advances in human rights, she was always there to remind us that the fight is perpetual because those things continue to be under threat.
0: Well, despite those challenges, she was, of course, called to the bar, and she went on to have, you know, such a distinguished legal career. Barbara was involved in getting non-biological parents recognized on birth certificates. I wonder if you can talk to us about that work and what that's meant to queer families.
1: Family law is not the glamorous part of the practice of law, but Barbara made it seem fantastic, and she found an administrative state that just wasn't sympathetic to the fact that some people plan families, and getting legal recognition in a way that made sense and was respectful was just a place she decided to push. She thought it was absolutely unreasonable that there was a hiccup at all for people who are planning to have a family, and to recognizing both parents as parents. In British Columbia has started a cascade of recognition of queer and trans families that wasn't there and wouldn't have been recognized in this way without her work.
0: So when you look back at all that she's achieved during her career, when her professional accolades as are long a list as they are, what do you think her legacy is then when it comes to BC law?
1: I think she has been a trailblazer. She's the reason that the courts and tribunals have started to recognize so clearly in British Columbia that queer and trans people are entitled to basic humanity. But, you know, my favorite thing about her life and her biography is never at the top of the list. Barbara worked at Legal Aid for years, and it was some of her favorite contribution to make justice accessible to people who had only ever met a lawyer in bad circumstances, and to translate what can be really quite a stuffy profession into a helping one was one of her goals.
0: Well, Adrian, Barbara spoke to the CBC back in 2017 to mark the 50th anniversary of the decriminalization of sex between men in Canada. She was asked what she thought of the landscape of rights for the 2S LGBTQ plus community at the time. I just want you to have a listen of some of what she said.
2: There is

0: vigorous anti-Soji right-wing backlash across the country. Transgender people have a really one of the highest rates of violence and discrimination of any marginalized group in the country. There is no doubt that the legal and cultural regime has changed entirely since I was a baby dyke. And we are protected way better than we used to be. What remains to be done, legally speaking, is for the most part on the front of transgender issues.
1: Adrian, what do you make of that?
2: Well, I mean, of course, she's right. The world has improved. I think Barbara was not a boaster, but a lot of that is due to her hard work. When the Supreme Court of Canada recently released its decision in Hansman and Neufeld, which was a case about protective speech that defends the equality rights of trans school children, they quoted from human rights jurisprudence across the country that Barbara helped to build. And her role in that is something I think she serially understated. And we owe her a tremendous debt of gratitude for the work that she did, making it true that it is safer in Canada to be gay and lesbian, and it is getting safer to be a trans person. We've had our setbacks, and she was always the first to identify those. But yeah, I can't disagree with her. It's quite difficult to hear her voice.
1: Well, finally, if I can leave with this question, I wonder how you hope Barbara is remembered.
2: I hope that she is remembered as someone who is deeply loved. She was very aware how large her network was and how many people knew her and her work, but I don't think that she appreciated just the tremendous impact she had on those of us who are finding our way in the world in her footsteps. And it's quite daunting to be left with a world without her.
1: Adrian, we so appreciate you making the time for us today. Thank you so much for this.
2: Thank you.
1: That is Adrian Smith, who is a lawyer in Vancouver, as well as a longtime friend and colleague of Barbara Finley's. Barbara Finley has passed away at the age of 77. It's 25 minutes now past 5 o'clock.

Montreal-based artist Mindbath has announced his next album. It's called Aquinas, and it will be released alongside a companion novel. Here's a track that features celebrated musician Beverly Glenn Copeland. This is Dear Friend, Queer Friend.

0: This is Dear Friend, Queer Friend by Mind Bath, featuring Beverly Glenn Copeland. Mind Bath's next album is due out on September the 4th. Here's Allie.
1: Well, in Delta on Highway 99, there is a southbound crash approaching Highway 91 that has the left lane and partially the right lane blocked, and there is currently a fire truck on scene. And in Langley and Aldergrove on Highway 13, there is a vehicle incident on Fraser Highway at 264th Street, and it's partially blocking the westbound right turn lane. And in Surrey, there is also a collision on 72nd Avenue and 124th Street impacting northbound and southbound traffic. And staying there in that city, there's construction at 120th Street or Scott Road at 72nd Avenue that's impacting southbound traffic. And in Kelowna, there's also a crash report on Springfield between Cooper Road and Benvolin Road that is impacting eastbound traffic on that block. 236-330-2623 is our text line if you want to let us know any details. But I'll be back again after the news.
0: Allie, thank you, and stay with us here on the coast. Coming up in the next half hour, Delta South MLA Ian Paton is leaving the BC Conservative Caucus and says he intends to start a new party. He will join us to tell us why he feels like that was the necessary decision for him. That story and much more coming your way right after the BC News.
2: This is CBC News from Vancouver. Good afternoon, I'm Amelia John. Business groups are calling on the provincial government to help Ottawa reduce internal barriers as the trade war with the U.S. escalates. The BC Chamber of Commerce says it's bringing together a network of 85 groups to ask the province for support programs. The Greater Vancouver Board of Trade says the U.S. tariff impact will be especially felt among businesses that make electrical machinery, and equipment, as well as plastics. About 14% of BC exports are expected to be affected by new U.S. tariffs. And BC's lumber industry is one of those bracing for the fallout. Jacqueline Gelineau reports.
3: Well, it comes at a very tough time.
4: David Elstone is a strategic advisor to the forestry industry. He says the trade negotiations that fell apart between the U.S. and Canada will have a devastating impact on BC's forestry sector.
3: Absolutely, unequivocally, this is the worst, absolutely worst situation we've ever been in.
4: He says the lumber industry is already facing challenges, with three major ports closing in the last month. In an effort to strengthen the industry amidst the trade war, companies across the province increased production of value-added products.
3: These tariffs are now targeting those alternative products.
4: Elstone says the new tariffs undermine diversification efforts. He says BC's forestry industry must look at selling to markets other than the U.S. and urges the province to relax harvesting restrictions. Jacqueline Gelineau, CBC News, Salmon Arm.
2: A BC man accused of heading a cross-border smuggling ring has been granted bail as he fights extradition to the U.S. As Simon Little reports, he's one of three men arrested last month as part of a joint RCMP-FBI operation.
5: Ravinder Singh Danda gave a quiet thumbs up to family in the gallery as a Vancouver judge released him on $700,000 bail. U.S. officials are seeking to prosecute the 57-year-old Surrey resident on a raft of trafficking charges. A July indictment accuses him of directing long-haul truck shipments of over 400 kilograms of cocaine and methamphetamine from Los Angeles to Canada. CBC News successfully challenged a publication ban, allowing us to report details of Danda's hearing. The court heard U.S. and Canadian police recorded several meetings between Danda and a subordinate who was actually a police informant. The pair allegedly coordinated multiple shipments in 2023 and 2024, which were then intercepted by U.S. police. In granting bail, the judge ruled Danda was not a flight risk with strong family connections in BC and no criminal record. He'll also be under electronic monitoring and house arrest and close police supervision. A judge denied bail to one of Danda's co-accused last month, while the other's hearing is set for Thursday. Simon Little, CBC News, Vancouver.
2: The man who killed a family of six in Wells Gray Provincial Park in the 1980s is staying behind bars. Dale Boyd reports.
6: The Parole Board of Canada has once again denied parole for David Ennis. Formerly known as David Shearing, he pleaded guilty to the 1982 killing of six people, including two children, in Wells Gray Provincial Park, north of Kamloops. He was sentenced to 25 years in prison in 1984. Tammy Arashankov went to school with the two young victims, Janet and Karen Johnson. She says there's an uneven playing field when it comes to the rights of victims versus offenders, and says she relives the trauma with every application for parole.
7: You know, it's relief, but there's really not, I'll be honest, like, it's not a lot to get excited about, because we're going to have to do this again and again and again and again until either the laws change, he drops dead, or, like, I don't know what the alternatives are.
6: The decision states that Ennis did not present a viable release plan, and he has a moderate risk of reoffending if released into the community. The denial marks his fifth unsuccessful bid for freedom since becoming eligible to apply for parole. Dale Boyd, CBC News, Kelowna.
2: Homeowners in Lions Bay are breathing a sigh of relief after an evacuation alert issued because of a nearby wildfire was rescinded. It was sparked Sunday by a lightning strike. Alana Kelly has the latest.
8: Lions Bay resident Julieta Moore says she was walking her dog when she saw the Lone Tree Creek wildfire.
9: When I came home about 10 minutes later, I saw the first helicopter.
8: She told her neighbors about the fire in a local Facebook group.
9: I noticed that a lot of people were kind of worried because they asked for updates.
8: Sunday evening, an evacuation alert was issued. The Lions Bay Fire Department went door to door to 32 properties to notify residents. Fire Chief Lorenzo Dalcianzo says the fire was meters from nearby homes.
10: About between 500 and 800 meters from neighboring homes.
8: Some residents say they only knew about the fire from the Facebook group. Moore wishes there was more communication.
9: We need to all know what's going on because it could also impact the highway. I do think, yeah, the communication, that's the one thing that may makes people nervous if they don't know what's going on and what the next steps are.
8: The BC Wildfire Service says the fire is roughly 10 meters by 10 meters and is not expected to grow. Alana Kelly, CBC News, Lions Bay.
2: An evacuation alert issued because of the Quilpitic Creek wildfire on the west side of Okanagan Lake has been lifted. The BC Wildfire Service has classified the blaze as under control and is not expected to spread. The Regional District of North Okanagan is also rescinding alerts for properties impacted by the Bradley Creek wildfire west of Vernon. And the remaining evacuation alerts for all properties in Peachland and surrounding areas due to the Bald Range wildfire have been lifted. Finally, several yellow air quality warnings remain in effect because of wildfire smoke. Metro Vancouver issuing a warning for the Eastern Fraser Valley because of the complex of wildfires burning near Boston Bar and Manning Park. Warnings are also in effect for the interior from the Chilcotin through to the South Okanagan. And that is the CBC News from Vancouver. For news anytime, you can go to cbc.ca/bc.
0: Amelia, thank you. Good afternoon. I'm Jason D'Souza, and you are listening to a province-wide edition of On the Coast on this Monday afternoon. So a big welcome to listeners of All Points West and Radio West who are joining us today. Coming up in this half hour, Delta South MLA Ian Paton is following in the steps of Peter Miliband by leaving the BC Conservative Party, and they intend to form their own party. We'll hear more from him in just a moment. And a recent study in the journal Circulation found that women suffer deadly heart attacks with less artery blockage than men. We'll hear from Dr. Iris Gorfinkel for more on that. Ali Patarga is also with us this afternoon, keeping her eye on all things traffic related. How's it looking right now, Ali?
1: Well, Jason, drivers in Metro Vancouver and the Fraser Valley are not the envy of drivers in other parts of our province. Highway 99 in Delta is a problematic one. There's a southbound vehicle incident approaching Highway 91 on the 99 in Delta that has left lane and partially the right lane blocked as well. And we can see there's a fire truck on scene. And in Langley and Elder Grove, there's also a collision on the intersection of Fraser Highway and 264th Street. And this is blocking the westbound right turn lane. In Surrey as well, watch out at 72nd Avenue and 124th Street. There is a collision there that is impacting both northbound and southbound traffic. And over in the island, once again, do steer clear of Souk Road at LDN Avenue. It's closed on both directions due to a motor vehicle incident that involves a power pole, and power lines are on the ground. There's no estimated time of reopening at the moment. And over in Kelowna, there's also this crash report on Springfield between Cooper Road and Benvolin Road that is impacting eastbound traffic on that block at the moment. No specifics on this one, though, so 236-330-2623 is

0: our text line if you want to let us know of any details, but only do so if you're able to send us a message safely. I'll be back again with more updates in about 10 minutes.
1: Allie, thank you. We'll take a look at the weather right now into tonight and tomorrow. We'll start with the south coast, including Metro Vancouver, Victoria, and the Sunshine Coast. Nights will drop to about 15 degrees. That is the low. Tomorrow, fairly similar to what we saw today, highs of 24 degrees, perhaps a few more clouds. May see some showers as well by tomorrow evening. For the North Island, including Kamo River and Port Alberni, you are looking at highs from 25 to 28 degrees, a low of 11 degrees tonight. I should also mention a 30% chance of showers and thundershowers tomorrow as well. For the southern interior, including Kelowna and Kamloops, another sunny day on the horizon. Expect those highs to be in the low 30s, a low of 14 tonight. There is an air quality advisory in some parts of the region as well. And for the north, including Fort St. John, sunny over the next few days. You are looking at highs in the mid-20s. Expect a low of 10 degrees tonight. Well, Delta South MLA Ian Paton has left the BC Conservative Caucus, making him the second MLA to depart since Carrie Lynn Finley won the party's leadership. Earlier today, our provincial affairs reporter Katie DeRosa spoke to BC Conservative leader Carrie Lynn Finley. This is some of what she had to say about Paton's departure.
2: I've known Ian a long time, and he's made his decision. He did not tell me ahead of time that he was going, which I think would have been the professional, courteous thing to do, especially. Especially when we've been friends and colleagues over many years. I used to be the Member of Parliament in Delta Richmond East, which included his riding provincially. In any event, he's made his decision, and on it goes. I don't think these decisions of both him or Peter are being made with the best interests of British Columbians in mind. In fact, I would say they're quite selfish because they are looking to their own riding, perhaps, their own world. But there's just so many big issues to deal with, and we should be uniting to take on the NDP and form government.
1: That is a clip of Conservative leader Carrie Lynn Finley in conversation with our provincial affairs reporter Katie DeRosa. That full interview airs tomorrow morning on the early edition after the 7 o'clock news. And for more on his decision to leave the Conservatives, we are joined now by Ian Paton. Thank you so much for making the time with us.
3: Yeah, thanks. Good afternoon.
1: I want to start with what we just heard from your former colleague, Carrie Lynn Finley. A selfish decision for you and Peter Milibar to make. What do you make of that?
3: Well, it's a bit of an odd characterization of two MLAs. You know, Peter and I were both elected back in 2017. I think we have probably the most experience of any of the group in our caucus. And I think we've been through it all. We've had eight different leaders or interim leaders since back in 2017. And we finally got to a point where we were quite surprised by the outcome of the leadership race. And in the last 3 months or so, I just had a very uneasy feeling about the direction that the BC Conservative Party was going. I think some ideas that are somewhat too far to the right. And I honestly believe that I was hoping we'd be kind of a big tent party that would be able to bring in people from the center, a little bit right of center, maybe even a little bit left of center to join in. But the way I see it going, I think we're dropping in the polls. And I think we absolutely have to get back to people that are more centrist in their views of what direction we're going in British Columbia politically.
1: We heard Carrie Lynn Finley talk about the fact that you didn't communicate with her directly about this decision. When you talk about feeling uneasy over the last number of months, did you communicate that to her and other members of the party?
3: No, I I've talked to different colleagues about the situation, but we've had very, very little interaction with the leader ever since the leadership night of May the 30th. So, I mean, we had sort of one caucus meeting in Penticton, but there hasn't been a lot of get-togethers, and I haven't had virtually no sort of communication really in the last few months with our leader, Carrie Lynn Finley.
1: Why not be proactive? Why not reach out yourself then?
3: Well, because I sort of knew what direction I

0: wanted to go. I'd kind of read the tea leaves for the last 3 months and decided this is the direction I wanted to go. And, you know, to make a phone call and, you know, a very uncomfortable phone call where I'd probably maybe get blasted or you know, told that I should change my mind. I just wasn't really interested in that.
1: When you talk about direction and tea leaves, what is it that you're actually talking about? What is it that made you uncomfortable about the BC Conservatives under this iteration of the party?
0: Well, several things. You know, we had a great group of staff members in the spring session with Trevor Holford as our leader. Things were going very well. The money was coming in. We were doing very well in the polls. Trevor Holford was our interim leader. Alia Warbus was our house leader. And so when May 30th came and there was a change, our leader, Carolyn Finley, basically has purged all of our staff down in the basement, purged our leadership team, Trevor, Alia, Rosalind Bird. You know, they're now basically sitting at the back of the room. And it was quite shocking to me. Then I find out that, you know, we live and breathe as MLAs on our relationship with the media, to be able to get our message out, to tell our story about agriculture and all the things I do. And I was finding out that our comms department doesn't like the media, doesn't like mainstream media, and basically turned them away from interviewing me. And I found that through the back door that I was missing out on interviews. And then, you know, the other day, you know, I'm not a fan of the premier or the NDP, but when you take a man that's got, you know, a wife and family and kids, and you dress him up in an AI, you know, video of, you know, Stalin or Hitler or a fascist totalitarian that's trying to rule the people of British Columbia. I mean, that was quite tasteless, I thought.
1: You were one of a number of former BC United MLAs who decided to run for the Conservative Party when United folded before that election. In hindsight, do you regret that decision?
0: Absolutely not. So at the time, you know, Kevin Falcon and John Rustad got together and imploded the BC United Party with some very, very talented MLAs, but John Rustad only chose maybe three or four of us to continue on and run as BC Conservatives. And, you know, so what were my alternatives? You know, run for the NDP? Not a chance. So I took that opportunity to run for the BC Conservative Party, which at the time I thought was way more of a sort of a welcoming Big Ten party than the party of the last 3 months.
1: And so now here we are. Obviously, you've left the Conservative caucus. Kamloops South MLA, Peter Milibar, also did that earlier. I know you've announced intention to start your own party, the both of you. I wonder if you can walk us through what that will look like.
0: Sure. Well, Peter is kind of the our go-to guy right now. I just came on basically today, but Peter's been in meetings. And Peter is a leader type. And there's meetings going on this week with people dealing with the Elections BC, you know, getting us a party name, which I'm not even sure of right at the moment, and getting us party status. So, you know, with the NDP that brought in the fact that two people can become an actual party in the legislature, there's two of us, and we have a feeling there's several more going to come over. We'll wait and see, but we're kind of excited to see what we can do. And don't forget, the BC Conservatives went from 0 to 100 miles an hour in 2 years. And I think if we can pull in, you know, 800,000 people that voted for a centrist party back in 2017 that are looking for a home politically, we can possibly do the same if we get some well-vetted candidates throughout BC.
1: Well, your former colleague, former BC Liberal, BC United MLA, Mike Bernier, he's been trying to start a party. It sounds fairly similar to what you're attempting here. They're called Centre BC. Why try to start a whole new party instead of joining ranks with him?
0: I think it's fairly obvious that I don't think we would want to go marching forward into an election with two centrist parties. So I think Peter and I, and, you know, I'm very good friends with Mike Bernier. He's been in contact with me, and I'm sure we're going to

0: sit down and talk and maybe like they don't have any sitting MLAs at all. We do, and we will have several more. So we'll see what happens. Maybe we can come to an agreement and end up with one centrist party that that people can call home for their political views.
1: You said you'll have several more MLAs joining you. Who else have you been speaking to within the Conservative caucus?
0: I haven't really been speaking. I'm just, you know, I'm speculating that I think there is a few more that might be interested in coming over, but I don't know really who they are or when they might do this. But we'll wait and see if something further happens between now and October 5th when the legislature goes back in.
1: Has anyone from the caucus reached out to you today?
0: Just our caucus chair, Sheldon Clare, sent me a text. He said, you know, it was great knowing each other. He looked at me as a bit of a mentor, but he was also disappointed that I left. So, you know, I got back to him and I said, you know, I have nothing against any of my colleagues. I treated them all as friends. I really have nothing against Carolyn Finley either. I mean, she has her style and her way to move forward. And I wish them all success, but Peter and I are going to go in a little bit of a different direction. And I hope there's no animosity between us all when we get back to Victoria.
1: Well, Ian, we will have to leave it there for now. Thank you for making the time with us today.
0: Great. Thanks for having me.
1: That is Ian Paton, who is the now independent MLA for Delta South after announcing his departure from the BC Conservative Caucus. And yes, you'll hear that full interview that our provincial affairs reporter Kitty DeRosa had with BC Conservative leader Carolyn Finley. That is coming your way tomorrow morning on the early edition in Vancouver after the 7 o'clock news. And in the meantime, we'd love to hear from you as well. You can send us an email on the coast at cbc.ca. Here is Ali with an update on traffic.
2: So, Jason, it's so busy out there. So apologies to folks if this is Metro Vancouver-centric, but a lot is just happening here on Highway 99 in Delta. There's a southbound vehicle incident approaching Highway 91 that has the left lane and partially the right lane block. And staying in Delta, but further north on the 91, there is a new crash reported, which looks to be mid-span on the Alex Fraser Bridge. We're awaiting details on this, but hit us up if you know anything. Our text line is 236-330-2623, but make sure you only send us a message if you're able to do so safely. And in Langley and Alder Grove on Highway 13, there is an incident on Fraser Highway and 264th Street that's partially blocking the westbound right turn lane. And in Vancouver, lots of holdups on the Oak Street Bridge here. There's a northbound vehicle incident on northbound on the bridge that has the right lane blocked at the south end. So do expect delays there. Again, 236-330-2623 is our text line if you see any trouble on the roads. But I'll be back again before the news.
1: Ellie, thank you. Well, a new landmark study in the journal Circulation is shedding light on heart attacks and how differently men and women can experience them. Dr. Iris Gorfinkel joins us now for more on that. Hi, good afternoon.
3: A warm good afternoon to you, Jason.
1: So let's begin with how the heart works. What exactly is happening when a person has a heart attack?
3: So our coronary arteries, they are the plumbing that deliver oxygen-rich blood to keep our hearts pumping. So these arteries get damaged over time, just with aging, high blood pressure, cholesterol levels, smoking, diabetes, and family history. That all these things can accelerate plaque buildup. So plaque is made out of greasy cholesterol. It builds up on the inside of these coronary arteries over decades and can reduce the blood that flows through them. It's also fragile. Just a thin fibrous cap is what prevents it from breaking apart. And when that cap gives way, a blood clot instantly forms on top of it. And that blood clot blocks the artery and cuts the blood flow off. No blood flow means no oxygen going to that part of the heart, which dies in response. That's what a heart attack is. Mm. So that's where these Harvard researchers came out. They wanted to see, well, how much plaque women have compared to men before having a heart attack.
1: And so what did researchers do then for this latest study?
3: They used data from nearly 200 centers across Canada and the United States. It included nearly 4,000

0: 1,300 men and women. Their average age, 60. All of them had stable chest pain and no history previously of coronary disease. Each one went for a CT angiogram. That's a specialized CAT scan that shows how much plaque was in their coronary arteries. Then the researchers followed them for just over 2 years to see how many would go on to have a heart attack, wind up in hospital, or die from their heart disease. And that's what allowed them to compare the amount of plaque in men and women before the heart attack happened.
1: What did they find, doctor?
0: The researchers found that just over half of the women studied had plaque in their coronary arteries, compared to three-quarters of the men.
1: Hmm.
0: So you might think, great, less plaque means fewer heart attacks in the women studied. But that's not what happened. You know, despite having roughly 30% less blockage on average than men, women were just as likely to have a heart attack. They were just as likely to wind up in a hospital bed or die from a heart condition as the men. Now, one reason could relate to lower estrogen levels from the menopause. That's known to cause weight gain, put on belly fat, increase blood pressure, and worsen cholesterol levels, all of which can increase heart attack risk. But the researchers saw the plaque differences in men and women and said, gosh, we really need to update our guidelines. Because right now what we do is based on how much plaque men have. And this research clearly shows that women wind up having heart attacks with much less plaque than men. So the guidelines should not be a one-size-fits-all.
1: And so finally then, doctor, to that point, what happens when heart attacks go undiagnosed and not treated as soon as possible?
0: It can be catastrophic. Just like we cannot survive very long when we hold our breath, the heart muscle dies really fast when a coronary artery gets blocked by a blood clot. So clot-busting drugs, these are life-saving thrombolytics. They should be started within the first 2 to 3 hours, ideally, because that's what will rescue the most heart muscle and save the most lives. The maximum that these drugs can be given is 12 hours after symptoms start, and that's because the risks of bleeding are too great at beyond that time. So they can dissolve dangerous blockages rapidly and restore the flow of blood to the heart. Delaying that treatment will drive up the risk of heart failure, arrhythmias like atrial fibrillation, and death. Of course, the best medicine is prevention. You know, quit smoking, treat the high blood pressure, get the cholesterol down, treat the diabetes. But ignoring the symptoms of heart disease can be fatal. So when it comes to a heart attack, every second counts. So if you suspect that you could be having one, please do not wait. Time is muscle.
1: Dr. Gorfinkel, thank you for this.
0: Many thanks for having me.
1: That is Dr. Iris Gorfinkel, who is our health contributor and joins us every Monday afternoon. Amelia John is back now with one last look at your local news headlines.
2: Jason, BC Conservative leader Carrie Lynn Finley has announced new shadow cabinet roles after another MLA resigned from caucus. Ian Payton and Peter Milibar will be starting their own political party. And an 18-year-old has died in an e-scooter crash in Kamloops. A petition has been launched to ban motorized scooters in the community. We'll have another local news update in about half an hour.
1: Amelia, thank you. Allie has one last look at traffic out there.
3: Well, Jason, there is a big kerfuffle on the Alex Fraser Bridge between Delta and Richmond. So the southbound way is fully blocked by police at the moment, and the northbound left lane is also blocked. So if you're headed that direction on Highway 91, best not to try to find an alternate route. Use the other bridges to get across the river. And elsewhere in Delta, there's still that southbound incident as well on Highway 99 approaching the 91, and that has the left lane and partially the right lane blocked. However, though, if we go to Langley and Aldergrove on Highway 13, crews have just cleared that crash on the Fraser Highway at 264 Street. It had blocked the westbound right turn lane, but it looks to be good now. And in Vancouver on the Oak Street Bridge, there is an incident that is blocking the right lane on the south end of the bridge. So do still expect to be delayed if you're headed from Richmond to Vancouver. And elsewhere in the region, still a lot of trouble spots all over Metro Vancouver, especially especially in North Vancouver on Highway 1 going west from the upper levels. It's slow. It's usually slow every afternoon, and today is no different. And if we go to the island, once again in Colwood, do avoid Souk Road at Aldean Road.

0: due to the motor vehicle incident involving a power pole, and power lines are on the ground, and there's no estimated time of reopening, according to the West Shore RCMP. Elsewhere, if you go to between Kelowna and West Kelowna, it's looking okay. It's mostly stop and go. There was an incident reported earlier at Springfield Avenue after Cooper Road, but that looks to be looking okay at the moment. But it's still a very busy afternoon. A lot of drivers are still stuck, and we're just hoping that things recover sooner rather than later. And drive safe, everybody.
1: Allie, thank you so much. And hey, that does it for this province-wide edition of On the Coast. Coming up on tomorrow's program, as we've been talking about today, BC's lumber industry bracing for more fallout due to these new tariffs from the U.S. We're going to speak with two BC mayors whose communities are reliant on the forest industry. And we'll meet a Canadian man who's on a quest to find the worst golf course in Canada. Twist is, though, he only finds positive things to say about all the courses he plays. I'm Jason D'Souza. Thank you for listening.
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4: 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Lindsay Clancy admitted to killing her three children, but she's pleading not guilty by reason of insanity. 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
5: Hi, I'm Talia Schlanger. Delin Jacquard is just 13 years old and has reeled in the catch of a lifetime. She still finds it hard to believe she caught a potentially record-breaking 323-kilogram bluefin tuna.
6: This guy's a loser. He's going to be a loser. And simple as that. We're going to fight with everything we have.
7: Anger and frustration at a boiling point as a trade war escalates. Ontario's premier responds to insults from the U.S. president with barbs of his own. Donald Trump now threatening even more tariffs on autos and steel, as his vice president says Canada needs to get ready.
8: And they don't expect Maine or anybody else to fight back. We're sick of that. We're actually going to fight back against unfair trade practices, whether it's coming from China or Canada.
7: This is Your World Tonight. I'm Salima Shivji. As the rhetoric gets even uglier, Mark Carney says Canada will only return to the negotiating table once the U.S. improves its attitude. This as Canadians dig in for a long fight.
9: I think it's about time that we stood up for our rights, and someone needs to stand up to Trump.
10: We're a strong enough country. I think we can handle this. I think we got it.
11: I think we should buy local as much as possible and support our own economy the best that we can.
7: Ottawa is set to detail its retaliation tomorrow. A wide list of products across sectors, sources tell CBC, will be hit with counter tariffs, goods that have readily available Canadian alternatives. And there's a promise of support for workers that will be hardest hit in the coming economic storm. We start our coverage tonight with Olivia Stefanovic in Ottawa.
12: It's not a surprise for us that the U.S. would take some form of reprisal.
13: While not unexpected, Prime Minister Mark Carney says Donald Trump's latest tariff threat is revealing.
12: But what message does that send to the workers in Michigan and Ohio and Kentucky and Alabama who rely on Canadian demand?
13: In a Truth Social post, the U.S. president says he will increase levies on all Canadian cars by next year, after the prime minister walked away from a proposed trade agreement with the U.S. Carney says talks could resume, but only under certain conditions.
12: When the Americans go to the negotiation table first with the right attitude towards our industries and a true partnership.
13: The relationship between the U.S. and Canada further soured today, with Ontario Premier Doug Ford not holding back.
6: I have a lot of real estate on my ass. So he has a lot of room to kiss my ass.
13: Trump fired back with a Truth Social post of his own, calling Ford a flunky and a clown.
6: You know something? I've been in this game a lot longer than he has. I got skin on me like an alligator.
13: Trump also invoked Ford's late brother, former Toronto Mayor Rob Ford, calling the premier the less charismatic, intelligent, and overall unimpressive brother.
6: You know something? I've dealt with guys like you my whole life. And guess what? Y'all become losers because you're a loser.
13: Trump's attack.

BC Conservative leader Carrie Lynn Findlay has announced new shadow cabinet roles following Ian Paton's resignation from caucus. Bruce Banman, MLA for Abbotsford South, is taking on the agriculture file in addition to being tourism critic. And Gavin Dew from Kelowna Mission will serve as the shadow minister of finance, replacing Peter Milibar, who also left the party this month. The man who killed three generations of a family during a camping trip in the 1980s has been denied parole again. David Ennis is serving a life sentence for six counts of second-degree murder at Wells Gray Provincial Park near Clearwater in 1982. A decision from the Parole Board of Canada says Ennis

0: poses a risk of violent or sexual reoffending that would be unmanageable if he were released. And an 18-year-old man has died in an e-scooter crash in Kamloops. It happened last Sunday near Battle Street and Lee Road. Hunter Bannock Davis was not wearing a helmet when he fell off the scooter, which was rented. Mounties and the BC Coroner Service are investigating. Now the BC forecast for Tuesday. On the north coast, a mix of sun and cloud, chance of showers in the afternoon, high of 20 up to 25 inland. For the Peace, a mix of sun and cloud, chance of showers, risk of thunder in the afternoon, and 27. For the central interior, mix of sun and cloud, chance of showers, and 28. For the Kootenays, mainly sunny and 30. For the Okanagan, mix of sun and cloud, 30. And for the south coast, mainly sunny, highs up to 29.
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3: Hello, I'm Paul Hunter, sitting in for Neil Cooksall.
4: Good evening, I'm Talia Schlanger, sitting in for Chris Howden. This is As It Happens. Tonight,
3: recall of duty. An opposition critic says MPs should be back in the House of Commons to debate the threat posed by U.S. tariffs and to get a full accounting of how a proposed trade deal collapsed.
4: Total buzzkill. A Manitoba honey farmer tells us he feels like collateral damage in a, quote, petty trade war. He says the new U.S. tariffs may spell bankruptcy for his family business, which sends almost all of its products south.
3: The Tooniverse was telling her something. A teen from Nova Scotia reels in a behemoth, weighing many times what she does. She describes the long hour she spent trying to land the fish.
4: Seeing Double, Part 1. 9 sets of twins are starting school in a legendarily twin-tastic Scottish town. We'll hear from a teacher with 2 sets of twins in her class who's working on telling them apart.
3: Seeing Double, Part 2. A celebrity beaver couple that mysteriously showed up on a nature reserve in England now has babies. It's the first time in half a millennium that there are wild beaver kits in Norfolk.
4: And thrown for a loop. One LA theme park went to great lengths to make their new Fast and the Furious roller coaster whisper quiet, which totally worked. Until it opened to the enthusiastic shrieks of riders. As It Happens, the Monday edition, radio that guesses they couldn't see the forest for the wee

Next to anyone, it would be enormous. Next to the 13-year-old girl who reeled it in, the 323 kilogram or 711

0: Over the weekend, people along BC's south coast braced themselves as a strong series of thunderstorms and lightning strikes lit up the skies. According to BC Wildfire Service, new fires ignited across the province after 7,000 lightning strikes came down in a span of 24 hours between Saturday and Sunday. Derek Kellum is a Barnhart Vale resident in Kamloops, where several lightning strikes hit his property.
1: We were playing a board game with my children and my wife's brother. We heard the thunder starting to rumble, and

0: Is it excitement? Is it concern? What were you thinking?
1: Pretty much excitement,
0: yeah.
1: because the concern comes later. But yeah, no, we were really excited because it was pretty a bit of a surprise because we're not expecting it at all. We don't know where the animals come from, but it's clearly just taken up residence in our nature reserve and is living its life down by the river.
0: Maybe this is exactly what it was looking for, a little solitude and exactly the kind of landscape it can do its work on.
1: Yeah, exactly. I mean, it's basically chosen the quietest spot on our reserve, and it's it probably got a bit of a surprise when it discovered we turned up. But yeah, I mean, it's certainly obviously enjoying its life and taking down its trees, and hopefully it will stay with us for a long time.
2: From our archives, that's Richard Spowage talking to Neil in December. The beaver in question has since found a mate, and now beaver kits have been spotted in Norfolk.

0: Out of more than a million species, there can only be one. The Guardian newspaper has picked a winner for its Invertebrate of the Year competition, which has been growing in popularity since it began in 2024. In July, Bibi van der Zee, an editor on The Guardian's environment desk, told Neil about their readers' enthusiasm for the annual competition and invertebrates.
1: They're so extraordinary. I mean, we talk a lot about vertebrates, about mammals, creatures with spines. You know, they get all the attention, tigers, elephants, beavers, bison. But actually, invertebrates are a far, far larger group of creatures. And they're just so wild, you know. They're just, I mean, one of the nominations that is...

0: the Haudenosaunee Nation.
1: She is given a real name, Kuanahaui, that is still used today. And she is considered, she writes to her daughter Helen, considered for a voice in the Council of Matrons, which would give her a political voice in her adopted nation. The same year, she's arrested for voting for school commissioner in New York State.
2: And the backdrop to all of this was her excitement over the publication of Women, Church, and State in July of 1893. The heavily researched 551-page tome collected all of Matilda's ideas and combined them with painstaking research. It was both a historical treatise on and a scathing rebuke of organized religion and its role in destroying pre-Christian matriarchal societies, along with its continued oppression of women.
3: It will prove that the most grievous wrong ever inflicted upon women has been in the Christian teaching. That she was not created equal with man and the consequent denial of her rightful place in church and state. The most stupendous system of organized robbery known has been that of the church towards women. A robbery that has not only taken her self-respect, but all rights of person. The fruits of her own industry, her opportunities of education, the exercise of her judgment, her own conscience, her own will.
2: She also wrote about the sexual abuse of children and women by the church and exposed what we now call sex trafficking. And she offered a detailed takedown of how the church used witch hunts to persecute innocent women.
3: The witch was in reality the profoundest thinker, the most advanced scientist of those ages. The persecution, which for ages waged against witches, was in reality an attack upon science at the hands of the church. As knowledge has ever been power, the church feared its use in woman's hands and leveled its deadliest blows at her.
2: The book ends with a cri de coeur to upend the patriarchy and the church.
1: When Gage says every existing institution will be destroyed, the result will be a regenerated world. What she's calling for is an end to patriarchy. And she's doing this before anybody is thinking this, really. As Gloria Steinem says, this is the woman who is ahead of the women or ahead of their time. The fact that her vision was intersectional, we just finally have a word for that. She saw the oppression of everyone needing to be ended. She's right up there with where we are today, or maybe we're just catching up.
2: But at the time, the fact Matilda was forward-thinking didn't do her any favors with critics, and some of them were powerful. Anthony Comstock was the U.S. Postal Inspector, a religious zealot, and the government's obscenity czar. He'd been sent a copy of Matilda's book, Women, Church, and State, by a Catholic school board member.
4: The incidents of victims of lust told in this book are such that if I found a person putting that book indiscriminately before children, I would institute a criminal proceeding against them for doing it.
2: Matilda responded, calling Comstock intellectually weak and mentally and morally unbalanced. She also confided to a journalist that Comstock's comments were actually a bit of a pick-me-up.
3: It has acted like a tonic. I had not been well through the summer, not having recovered from overwork on Women, Church, and State. But the moment I learned of Comstock's letter and read the falsities so freely printed in regard to my book, I grew better, and I feel myself able to meet all enemies of whatever name or nature.
2: A few months before Matilda died in 1898, Susan B. Anthony paid her a visit, but she refused to accept a copy of Women, Church, and State that Matilda wanted to give her. Neither Matilda Anthony or Elizabeth Cady Stanton lived long enough to vote.

0: transitional spaces that are typically filled with people, you know, like, or gas stations. Like, it's not really the point A or the point B. It's sort of this kind of in between, so to speak, this hallway where you're not really like supposed to, you're like not meant to hang out in there, but you do find yourself in these places and around people quite often. So when there's like, when they're absent of people, it's a bit eerie. It's sort of a waiting room, you know, and it's kind of fertile ground for whatever's about to happen next.
1: Yeah, I think I understand that. Like, if so much of your life can be about destinations, mm-hmm. like whether you're in a relationship or like the time before you get in that relationship.
0: Right.
1: I think about someone like you, like, what are albums? Like, you make an album, you tour it. You do press for it, you do award season, and then there's like that little bit of, you have to start writing a new one, but there's like a lot of your life is like trying to avoid or fill
0: the
1: up liminal spaces.
0: Yeah, because so much of my life is like planned out, and my life sort of revolves around these overarching, you know, concepts that become albums that I kind of like get super obsessed with while I'm in it. And then, you know, you kind of like have this waiting period until you move on to the next thing. But learning to really sit with that like unknown was a first for me, just because I mean, humans love to be able to label and figure out exactly where they are, because no one likes the out of control feeling of not knowing what's going to happen next, you know.
1: Let's listen to a little bit of the title track. Just take a listen.

0: And I think if you can appreciate the liminal spaces, you can maybe appreciate life a little bit more.
1: Maybe so. Yeah. Well, I think like if you can learn to appreciate the liminal space that you're in,

0: and the emptiness that's there, then when you do go to put things back in, then it's because you're really able to see their value and not because you're just like grabbing things out of a reactionary state and you know, numbing and distracting yourself.
1: Like you said, it's not all heady songs about liminal spaces. One of the songs you put out got a lot of attention. I just want to play a little bit of it.

0: coming up and you're younger, you might have an idea, but until you really hone in on what your style is via, you know, whether it's via other influences or time spent honing like your craft,
1: just getting better,
0: and like getting to know yourself more. I think maybe you can have a misconception about like what people want to hear, or you can like, I think you can maybe get, if you're not careful, you can get into the trap of like, ooh, this sounds like it would be popular. You know what I mean? This sounds like this would be popular, but I just feel like that's totally the wrong thing, because the things that end up being popular are usually because they're coming from a really authentic place, and that's the why they're so relatable to people, even if they sound different or unique at first, or maybe they're not everyone's cup of tea.
1: Right. So you hear that and you go, oh, I'm kind of writing for everybody else. I'm kind of writing a certain sort of,
0: yeah, like this feels like watered down. It feels like a hook that almost like AI could come up with or something. You know what I mean?
1: Yeah.
0: I think it's actually the more like, I think maybe early on you can think, if I write something that's too relatable to me, it's going to be too insular and it won't be as widely like able to be liked, but I just find it to be completely the opposite.
1: Well, because he wrote, what's that line? Then I got fired for being afraid of bees.
0: Yeah, which is true. You know, he was a postman and yeah, he got chased by bees one day and yeah, lost his job. But I mean, all of his lines, he's like, yeah, he's just not afraid to put something in there that I think some people would be like, oh, that's a weird thing to put in a song. But it's like the thing that people hold on to the most. You
1: yeah.
0: know?
1: And I think that was even on the beginning of Golden Hour when that record took off, that Slow Burn. It was so incredibly specific to you.
0: Mm-hmm.

0: And I remember thinking, ooh, are people going to like dig this? Because it's a lot different than, you know, I even saw coming, you know.
1: Did the massive success of it change how you approached the rest of your career?
0: Not really. I mean, ultimately, I'm just going to make what I want to make.
1: God love you, Casey.
0: You can hope that it's going to do well, but, you know, not really.
1: You seem pretty immune to pressures.
0: I don't know. Sometimes your greatest strengths can also be your weaknesses. So I think it's just about finding balance.
1: One of the, I know we're out of time. So I like the Loneliest Girl song on the record.
0: Thanks.
1: Because yeah. it kind of circumvented the idea of what lonely is.
0: Right. Yeah. I think like a misconception that I even had is that that it's going to be lonely to be alone. And I now totally think that there's nothing actually more lonely than being in a wrong relationship. And

0: familiar with feeling lonely in a marriage or seeing people that are lonely in a marriage. And it's when you don't feel seen or heard. And honestly, when you remove that and you're just by yourself, there's not really a chance for you to not be seen or heard because you're by yourself. And it's actually like quite freeing.
1: I think your fearlessness around other people's expectations of you is something I've always admired about you as an artist.
0: Thank you. Well, appreciate that.
1: Thanks for coming in.
0: Yeah. Thanks for having me.

0: Kacey Musgraves and Abilene. Remember, I was talking earlier about how I think Uncertain Texas on that record is a version, is like a homage to Luckenbach, Texas, the old country song. I think that song, Abilene, is a homage to an old country song called Abilene. See, I gotta say this to somebody. It might as well be you. Her, no one at home will listen to me talk about it anymore. Her new album is called Middle of Nowhere, and it's out everywhere.
1: Hi, I'm Laura Marling, and you're listening to Q with Tom Power.

0: Mud, Blood, Bone. She joined guest host Garvia Bailey to talk about the song.
1: I mean, yeah, I mean, living in a female body in a world that is structured for men is frustrating. Mm-hmm. And I feel like, you know, there's a lot of different parts of that, you know, feeling unsafe, feeling like I have to protect myself in a lot of different situations. Where men can feel very free and very safe and don't really maybe have an understanding of what it's like to feel like that. Mm-hmm. And also just like feeling, that it's difficult to move and create momentum on a 28-day cycle when things are geared to a 24-hour cycle. Mm. That's very frustrating. And it can kind of sometimes feel like I have to put on clown makeup and pretend like I'm not going through this whole transition with my entire body and all the cells inside my body. So, I mean, that's very frustrating. Yeah, but also at the same time, you know, really loving masculine energy when it's positive and how supportive and protected I can feel. Mm-hmm. And so, yeah, there's

That is Man's World from Cap Clyde for a new album called Mud, Blood, Bone. And that is it for us today. If you want to get in touch with the show, email us, q@cbc.ca, cbcq on Instagram and TikTok. Our YouTube channel is Q with Tom Power. 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We'll see you next time. Later on.

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1: I'm Dan Burritt. Coming up on the early edition, there are many questions about how Canada ought to respond as the country faces new tariffs. Should Parliament and legislatures be recalled, and how should affected industries be supported? We'll dive more into that. Plus, affordability and transportation are two issues taking center stage at a federal by-election in North Vancouver. We'll dive into those issues with the CBC's Lawrence Watt. The early edition is on the air every weekday starting at 5:30 here on CBC Radio 1. 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
3: From CBC News, the world this hour, I'm Claude Fay. The Trump administration has threatened to increase levies against Canadian autos and steel to 50% starting in January. This comes after the Prime Minister suspended trade negotiations on Friday and announced countermeasures would be forthcoming. Mark Carney is set to detail those counter tariffs tomorrow. Now, both the U.S. President

0: Prime Minister Mark Carney again threatening the U.S. with tit-for-tat retaliatory tariffs to come. Carlo Dade is the Director of International Policy and the New North America Initiative at the University of Calgary's School of Public Policy. Quite a weekend. Was this the right move for Canada to walk away?
1: I think it was the only move. It's also a precedent set by the other countries, the 22 other countries that have gone through this process of negotiating new trade rules with the Trump administration over the past year. Walk away when the deal changes at the last minute, which it has in the majority of those deals, and come back with new offers to work with the Americans. Our situation's a bit different than some of those other countries. We appear to have been closer on tariffs, but further away on other issues, as you just heard from Flavio.
0: So Flavio laid out the concerns about the auto industry. How would you describe the stakes now? We heard about the uncertainty for Canadian auto going forward.
1: Right. Well, the auto industry is a particular issue. We're closer to the United States, obviously, than is Japan or Korea. They were able to negotiate tariff reductions down from 25%. It doesn't appear that we're going to get a number that will work for the auto industry. And Flavio particularly mentioned light trucks, which is a particular issue for us vis-a-vis the Americans. But the issues that we have go well beyond just tariff numbers and numbers for trucks. The issue we face is our ability to negotiate other trade agreements with other countries besides the U.S. without the U.S. having a say in what we do. We don't have specific details, but we've seen in some of those other 21 agreements the Americans have recently signed, restrictions that would be problematic for Canada.
0: Carlo, one of the things that perhaps was new for many Canadians in the Prime Minister's remarks on Saturday morning was the description of the two other major concerns that ended in his telling his negotiators to come home and ending the talks. And one was disagreements over French language rules, and the other was our ability to make trade deals with other nations. As you hear the words, how do we make sense of what that was? We don't know exactly what he's talking about. What do you know?
1: Pretty much what everyone else knows. We're still waiting to get a specific text. But again, we do have text from the 21 other agreements and the negotiating process there. And that doesn't tell us what happened here, but it sets the parameters. We can kind of guess within established facts and evidence from what happened before. On the negotiations with other countries, 2 points. Those have ranged from, I think the most stringent was the deal the Americans signed or twisted Malaysia's arm into signing, which essentially is similar to what we had in CUSMA, but expanded beyond countries that the U.S. considers to be non-market countries, i.e. China. In the Malaysian agreement, the Americans basically said that Malaysia had to align with U.S. economic security policy in any other agreement it signed, and if it didn't, the U.S. could end the agreement, effectively giving the Americans a political, if not a psychological, veto over Malaysian trade policy, or at least, you know, undue influence over Malaysia's ability to negotiate other agreements. If that's what the Americans had on the table, then obviously that's going to be hugely problematic for us.
0: Obviously. And why do you think the Americans would think that Canada would go with that, given the last year of Mark Carney's traveling around the world trying to get new trade agreements on Canada's terms?
1: Well, maybe it's because Mark Carney was traveling around and the Americans feel they have less negotiating power. Look, 21 other countries have taken some form of that. These include the EU, UK, Japan, Korea. So the Americans have a track record that would inspire confidence. Also, if you look at the CUSMA agreement, we essentially accepted something similar. Again, we don't have

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0: Number 8.
1: 7, 6, 5, 4, 3.
0: Taking you all the way from 20 to the top. Number 1.
2: This was the number 1 song from last week.
0: Yeah.

Ooh, nice. That song debuted on last week's Countdown. It's new music from Vancouver's own Sade Awele. That one is called Tell Me. This week, it's up.

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Number

0: So they also found 40% of participants in the survey fear for their jobs. But, I mean, it sounds like Canadians generally are trusting the Prime Minister's judgment here. So, again, like, what might be gained from reconvening Parliament to talk about this?
1: I think we have seen in plenty of crises in the past that governments tend to wrap themselves in the flag and say, just trust us. And it's not that we don't have the intention to support the government through a crisis. It's that the country deserves to have the transparency around the terms that were negotiated. When you're looking at over 2.5 million Canadians whose livelihoods depend on our exports to the United States, when you look at the kind of resources that might be required to get through the crisis ahead, through the measures that the government would invoke in support of these vulnerable families, when you look at all of those issues, they deserve more than a casual press conference. They deserve the chapter and verse analysis of exactly what was on the table, why we walked away, and why we have to fulfill our constitutional duty as an opposition and offer the best possible ideas based on the facts that are provided.
0: Okay, I want to play another clip for you because, I mean, as you well know, as we all know, today the U.S. president said he would raise tariffs on Canadian autos to 50% and also start tariffing auto parts starting in the new year. So the vice president, J.D. Vance, had this to say while speaking at an event in Maine.
2: Canada and China have been the two worst countries when it comes to trade policy anywhere in the world. What a shame that is. China, you of course expect. They're our biggest economic competitor. I would expect that from China. I would not expect that from Canada. We have to remember, Canada is a state. Sorry, Freudian slip. That was actually an accident.
0: Freudian slip. You can almost see the air quotes there. Not to mention, followed by laughter from that audience. Look, all of that underlining that these are clearly not easy partners to negotiate with, right? So if you were at the table with the United States, how would a conservative government approach this?
1: Look, I think from the very beginning, it's difficult to say exactly what you would do in this moment, but I would say, you know, our entire approach on this was to unleash our resources, repeal anti-development legislation, propose AutoPAC 2.0, which would have increased auto production for both our countries. We would have approached these negotiations and this entire proposition over the last year and a half with intensity. Instead, what we have seen the Prime Minister do is negotiate a deal back up until October, walk away from that deal, and then spend months courting Beijing and organizing middle powers in Europe rather than focusing on building up our own industrial strength at home and engaging America with at least as much intensity as he has engaged the rest of the world.
0: So last thing to Mark Carney, and I won't play the clip, but I'll read what he said today. Quote, "When the Americans go to the negotiating table first with the right attitude toward our country and a true partnership, of course, we'll come to the negotiating table." Thoughts? Agree? Disagree? What's your take?
1: You know, I have no problem with that statement. But we don't even know if the Canadian side had negotiated any snapback measures or contingencies for how we would have assurance around the deal that was being described. We know these are tough and unpredictable negotiations. We have a lot on the line in our economy and in our industry who demand certainty and are now living in mass anxiety. We deserve a government that has the backbone to be able to negotiate a good win and to do so best by being transparent about how they carried about their business.
0: Shivala Majumdar, thanks for speaking with us.
1: Appreciate you, Paul. Thank you for the time.
3: Shuvaloy Majumdar is the Conservative Shadow Minister for Canada-U.S. Relations. We reached him in Ottawa. Up until a couple of days ago, Ossie Podolsky had a very close relationship with the United States. He runs Podolsky Honey Farms in Manitoba, and his family has happily shipped their honey south of the border for generations. But now, natural honey is on the very long list of products subject to 50% tariffs. We reached Mr. Podolsky in Ethelbert, Manitoba.
0: Ossie, I mean, I don't know if honeybees can read body language, but, I mean, do you think your bees can tell that this is a very stressful time for you?
4: Oh, I don't know. I'd like to think they do, but it depends if you can read the wiggles or not.
0: I mean, what are the days and the hours look like before these two deadlines, last Wednesday and then on Friday?
4: It has been just go, go, go.

0: we've been trying to get as much honey harvested and in from the fields as we can and ran through the extracting plant to get it barreled and loaded onto trucks to ship out to customers before the threat of tariffs, which I presumed were going to come on. And it seems though I was correct.
1: Man, it must have been crazy. I mean, how much, give us a sense of how much business that you do with the United States.
0: So we typically ship around 90% of our production to the U.S. and on a given, it depends on the season, obviously, but anywhere from 500,000 to 1,000,000 pounds of honey a year is our production.
1: And what is a 50% tariff then do to you, to your business, and most importantly, your bottom line?
0: 50% tariff is a 100% roadblock. There is no profitability left, really. There is no room for any tariff in honey. It is a very thin profit margin in this industry, and any sort of a tariff would cause us to lose money in trying to sell at those prices.
1: To sell it in the United States. I mean, there's probably a lot of people listening who say, well, why don't you just sell it in Canada, right? I'm guessing it's just not that simple, but I mean, is that possible? I mean, how possible is it you could find other buyers in Canada or elsewhere to make up for this, the loss that you talk about from the U.S.?
0: So that's kind of a two-sided question. It is possible, but it is that simple, but it's not that simple. Canada produces about 30% more honey than it is able to typically consume. So if most Canadian beekeepers that typically sell to the U.S. are not able to, effectively the market will get flooded and we will see the price crash just because of oversupply. The only way to fix that is to find another foreign market. Japan is another player in the game that likes to purchase honey from Canada. Not as big as the U.S. and there have been some issues in previous years of trying to get honey into Japan. But the simplest solution is if the general public just consumes more honey. If we have a higher demand for honey in Canada, we can use up the surplus and we have a home for all this honey to go to that beekeepers are producing.
1: But the broad, sounds to me like the broad bottom line is this is going to sting. That was an accidental pun. This is going to hurt and hurt a lot. Is that right?
0: Absolutely. Especially if this is a long-term tariff. I think most operations could weather something in the short term, but if this continues on into next year, next crop season, and we don't see any means of finding a place to sell the surplus of honey, it could be the nail in the coffin for a lot of beekeepers in this industry.
1: Your premier, Manitoba's premier, Wab Kanu, said this weekend that he fully supports Canada's decision to back out of trade negotiations. What about you?
0: Well, I hope that they resume trade negotiations or they're able to find some kind of other support or means for industries such as ourselves in beekeeping. I feel like collateral damage sometimes in what seems like a petty trade war when, you know, we're just a general Canadian.
1: I think some people might be looking at some of these industries that are being targeted here and think that they're quite specific, and it's as if they, the other side, the Americans, knew where they could cause pain and took action with that in mind. Does that make sense to you?
0: Yeah, I do find the honey being included a little bit strange. Generally, the U.S. has a 350 million or more pound shortfall of honey. They cannot produce as much as they consume, so they're a net importer, whereas Canada exports anywhere from 20 to 40 million pounds a year. So it's not as though we're flooding their market or even satisfying their demand that they need. So it doesn't make sense to me why honey is included in the tariffs.
1: Look, today, yep. Prime Minister Mark Carney said that Ottawa would be willing to get back to the negotiating table if the Americans have the, quote, right attitude. I mean, back to the question a moment ago. I mean, how long can you afford for this to drag on?
0: We can probably weather the storm for a couple months, but, you know, bees are livestock, and they need care and medication and feed as the season continues, and we can't just, you know, stick them in a closet and come back in a year or two when things get straightened out. They'll all be dead. So we have to find a way to generate cash flow to keep caring for them, or our livelihood just dies.
1: are you hoping,

0: Is there a possibility? Are you hoping for provincial or federal support on this?
1: I'm hoping so, that there's something, if this does look like it's going to be a long-term situation we're going to be in. A lot of farmers, not just beekeepers, but farmers and the like, use advanced payments programs, which generate or lend operating monies based off intended crop production or crop production. But there are clauses that beyond a certain date, if you don't sell your crop, you are forced to repay this money owed. So if beekeepers are not able to sell honey, they may be in a position where they're out of operating cash flow and they aren't able to repay debts that they have taken.
0: I guess another factor that, we don't know what the Americans were thinking, but that may well have been a factor for them in targeting honey. I point to a former president of the American Honey Producers Association telling the Western Producer newspaper today, as you noted, Aussie, that Canada doesn't export nearly as much honey to the U.S. compared to other countries like Brazil or India. In other words, the Americans can still get their honey even without what we export to them. Does that make sense to you?
1: Yes and no. Each country has different floral sources. So the honey that can come out of Brazil and other countries is different than that of Canada because we have different crops. And different crops and different flowers produce different flavor profiles and different types of honey, which are better suited for certain markets. So they can get the honey, but it's not necessarily the right honey that they need for their customers.
0: I can't tell if you're angry or heartbroken or dispirited. Where do you stand? How are you feeling today?
1: Disappointed. That's the extent of it. But there's still light at the end of the tunnel. You know, there's been a lot of outreach from Canadians who are saying, you know what, we're willing to step up to plate and help. And if Canadians are willing to consume more honey, that would be fantastic. It would help all of us in this industry, you know, navigate these tough times.
0: I understand your late grandfather started your business. What do you think he'd make of the state of things right now?
1: I don't think he ever would have fathomed, you know, seeing a day where we're not able to conduct trade easily with the U.S. to sell honey. He shipped honey there for decades. He started in the 60s.
0: And yet here we are. Thank you, Aussie.
1: All right, thanks. Have a good day.
0: Bye-bye.
2: Aussie Podolsky is the general manager at Podolsky Honey Farms. We reached him in Ethelbert, Manitoba.

0: Next to anyone, it would be enormous. Next to the 13-year-old girl who reeled it in, the 323-kilogram or 711-pound bluefin tuna looks practically otherworldly. Delin Jacquard made the catch at this year's Wedgeport Tuna Tournament and Festival in Nova Scotia. And with it, she broke the tournament's previous record by almost 100 pounds. If ratified, her achievement could also become a new junior female world record with the International Game Fish Association. We reached Ms. Jacquard and her father, Camille Jacquard, in Little River Harbor, Nova Scotia.
1: Delin, congratulations. Has it sunk in yet, just how big a fish you caught?
2: Not really yet, but it's starting to.
1: Have you celebrated?
2: Not yet. We might celebrate, like, not really tonight, but, like, it's my mom's birthday party.
3: Speak for yourself. We celebrated Saturday evening pretty good.
1: Camille, what was it like for you to have your daughter making such headlines?
3: It's been a ride, for sure. It's more than we expected.
1: So, Camille, take us back to the event. You're a commercial fisherman, and the pair of you, well, with a crew, I guess, but you and your daughter out on your boat for this competition. How were things going before the big tuna in question showed up?
3: It was an eventful day. It started off relatively slow. We marked some tuna throughout the day. We hooked up earlier in the day, a couple hours before we caught the record breaker. And there was plenty around at that moment.

0: but unfortunate circumstances, we had it close to the boat and spit the hook. And then it was followed by a couple hours of slow time, downtime, and then all of a sudden, later on that evening, we marked a fish on the fish finder and went through a couple of herring overboard and looked over, and there he was. And I said, if you guys are ready, this is the one. So everyone kind of assumed their places and went on from there.
1: Oh, man. I mean, was the plan always for DeLynn to be the one who could reel in a big fish?
0: That was the mission for this year's Wedgeport tournament for our boat anyway, was to get DeLynn to try to break the record, yeah.
1: And so, DeLynn, when did you realize that you had one? You had yet another chance, and it was happening.
2: My dad told me to get in the chair, and I was like, okay. And when it came aboard, it was huge. It was like double the height of me, and I was just like, I was freaking out.
1: Describe it. What did it look like?
2: It was really round, the roundest tuna I've seen. It was just like a regular bluefin.
1: I mean, the biggest fish I've ever caught, just for comparison, is about the size of my hand. So I'm just thinking this thing looks like a monster. Holy cow. So you're not just standing there with a fishing rod, right? I think you said you were getting in the chair. Describe what that is like for a fish this size. You're there in the chair. Walk me through the process.
2: You get in the chair, and then you get hooked on to the rod, and sometimes to the chair if you want. And you feel like every time it like takes line, and you feel every time that it goes down, and every time it flaps its head. It's really a long process, because once it's realized that it's hooked, that it's like there's something wrong and then that he's stuck somewhere, it takes off. It has feelings. It doesn't like it. It doesn't really like getting hooked on, and I can't blame them. It's very powerful, so like your legs are a big part of reeling in the tuna. You got like, you can push back. Your legs are straight, and sometimes they feel like they're going to bend the other way, but you just got to trust that they don't. And you can use your left hand to, like, twist the line, and then you pull it in, and then you, like, reel a little bit, so that helps.
1: You're 13 years old. This thing is bigger than you. How did you do it? How did you get it on board?
2: I don't exactly know, but...
0: Hydraulics.
1: Hydraulics. Camille, what was it like for you to watch all of this unfold?
0: I'm usually the big, strong one of the bunch kind of thing, not very emotional, whatever. And I told the team right then and there, I said, you guys are going to see me cry this week.
1: Oh, jeepers. As you're watching your daughter, did you ever think maybe you should jump in to the seat and take over?
0: No, if this is going to happen, it was for her to do it.
1: My goodness. DeLynn, does the tuna have a name, dare I ask?
2: Not really.
0: She came up with a name, but it's not appropriate for this conversation.
1: Jeepers. DeLynn, you took up fishing about a year ago, I understand?
2: Yep.
1: What kind of advice do you have for other young people who are beginners in this, given that you're now such a big success?
2: Just do it. I recommend just doing it and not giving up, and just trust that you got the power to do it.
1: Any competitions in the future?
0: We're going to do it again.
1: Okay.
2: Yeah.
1: All right.
0: See you.
2: Thanks.
1: Thanks. Bye-bye.
3: DeLynn Jacquard caught a tuna that weighs 711 pounds, or about 323 kilograms. We reached her and her father, Camille Jacquard, in Little River Harbor, Nova Scotia.

It was a seemingly impossible ask. Design and build a looping roller coaster featuring spinning cars shaped like actual cars.

characters from the Fast and the Furious movies. And, oh yeah, make it whisper quiet. But after years sweating at the drawing board and an estimated $200 million, the engineers for Universal Studios Hollywood delivered their latest marvel. Okay, maybe not library quiet, but for a theme park, impressive. Now, there was one subtle snag that Universal Studios hadn't accounted for. For some reason, putting people in spinning cars and launching them through loops at 115 kilometers per hour also produced a lot of this. Nearby residents told of, quote, screams, blood-curdling screams that penetrate closed windows and doors every 30 seconds for about 10 hours straight when the park is open. For Universal's part, it said it was exploring ways to tone down the squealing. A new wall to block the sound is being installed, and the park has said the ride will stop at 7 p.m., but that's unlikely to placate one woman nearby who spoke to the New York Times about the meditation classes she runs from her home. Perhaps the park will have to take a lesson from a Japanese amusement park, which during COVID politely asked its riders to, quote, please scream inside your heart.

0: Jessica Zbinden-Webster wears a lot of sunscreen, but that wasn't always the case. In 2018, Ms. Zbinden-Webster was diagnosed with skin cancer. She underwent treatment and now is cancer-free. But for her, the experience shed light on another issue: the fact that sunscreen products are classified as cosmetics and subject to a 20% luxury tax in the UK. That realization prompted her to launch a petition, which now has over 100,000 signatures calling for the removal of the tax. We reached Ms. Zbinden-Webster in London.
1: Jessica, before your own diagnosis, what did you know about skin cancer and the risk that it posed to you and young people such as yourself?
2: That's a great question. I have to be honest and say everything I thought I knew turned out to be incorrect. I had always mistakenly assumed that skin cancer was a disease that exclusively affected older people and people who had used sunbeds to excess and who had sunbathed to excess. And now, of course, I'm living proof that it can happen to anyone at any time. So I got skin cancer when I was 26 years old. And as you can imagine, it was total shock and completely upended all of my assumptions about this disease.
1: And you used sunscreen, I imagine.
2: Yeah, you'd like to think so. I actually only used sunscreen the way most Brits use sunscreen, which is as a seasonal product. I would use it during the summer months, and I would also use it more frequently when on holiday. But I most definitely did not regard it as an everyday essential. So it was very, you know, fair weather, literally, usage.
1: So if you don't mind, can you tell me about your diagnosis? How did you realize that you had skin cancer?
2: I was unfortunate in that I was always a spotty teenager. I had a lot of pimples growing up and that extended into my 20s. So at the age of 26, when I got what looked like an unsightly pimple or a blocked pore underneath my right eye, I thought, oh goody, another one to deal with. Didn't panic. The pimple didn't go away. It stayed for several months, and that did raise some slight concern with me. I thought that it was perhaps something that I could kick into the long grass, see a doctor about in future, but that wasn't going to be particularly harmful. One morning I was sat at my desk and I rubbed the skin on my eye where the pimple was, and it began to bleed. And that was my red flag. That prompted me to visit my doctor the following day. And to my surprise, he diagnosed me with skin cancer on the spot. So what looked like a fairly innocuous lesion turned out to be an infiltrative basal cell carcinoma. So despite looking fairly harmless on the surface of the skin, it was burrowing deeper into the tissue underneath the surface. So the cancerous cells were spread out quite far underneath.
1: And that just from being a person who spent a childhood outside kind of thing?
2: Exactly. And this surprises most people to know. Just one blistering sunburn in childhood and adolescence can double your chances of developing skin cancer later in life. And I grew up on the south coast of England, on the beach, all the time, as you can imagine, playing outdoors. And the Brits have a real scarcity mindset when it comes to sunshine. So whenever the sun is shining, your parents will kick you out of the house and say, don't come in again until there's cloud or until the streetlights are on. So I was always playing outside. And of course, I got my fair share of sun damage.
1: And fortunately, you went through treatment and are now cancer free. Congratulations on that. How relieved were you when you got that news from your doctor?
2: Oh, it was such a weight off my mind. It really was. I had an amazing surgery, actually, called Mohs surgery. Are you familiar with
1: No. With
2: that term? So it's a brilliant surgery for particularly for people that have facial skin cancers. Back in the day, if you had a skin cancer on your face, they just used to draw a margin around the lesion, cut it out and hope for the best. Didn't always remove all of the cells, but Mohs surgery

0: which is what I had, is where you have the tissue around your lesion removed, and then it can be put directly under a microscope. So in real time, your surgeon can check whether or not all of those cancerous cells have been removed. When I left the hospital that day, I was unbelievably relieved. Less so when I remember that I had to have a skin graft the following day because the hole was too big to be stitched up.
1: I mean, I presume also that your approach to prevention has changed. How has that happened?
0: For starters, I wear sunscreen religiously, and I am the friend, the loved one, the wife, the daughter who will pester everyone around me to wear it as well. So to just paint a picture for you, skin cancer is the number one most common cancer in the UK. And it affects about 1 in 5 people, but it's preventable in 90% of cases just by wearing sunscreen regularly. But despite this, the Treasury in the UK taxes sunscreen as a cosmetic product, which means that it's levied with a 20% VAT, the maximum VAT you can pay in the UK. And not only does this send a damaging message about the importance of sun safety to our public health, but it prices the poorest out of skin cancer prevention.
1: I'll tell you that I hadn't even thought about sunscreen in this way before learning of your petition. Congratulations on the petition, by the way.
0: Thank you.
1: So you've got that launched. What's the message you want government officials to understand about that tax on sunscreen?
0: Prevention is better than cure. In the UK, we have an NHS, which means that consumers in the UK are being taxed on both ends. They're being taxed to prevent skin cancer, but they're also being taxed to treat it. So the whole system is utterly ineffective, unworkable, and frankly, unethical. Whenever I bring this campaign to people, whether they are doctors, whether they are politicians, people are universally outraged. And to be honest, I think the reason this tax has been allowed to go on so long is that most consumers just aren't aware of it. Over the last year, there was a parliamentary inquiry into the scope of UV safety in the UK. It was called the UV safety inquiry. And that examined everything from the rates at which Brits are getting skin cancer to the policies that are implemented to protect us from it. And that inquiry actually found that my campaign should be recommended to government as an official policy.
1: Here in Canada, you mentioned the NHS, we have universal healthcare. In this country, sunscreens that are not prescribed by a doctor are subject to sales tax. I wonder what you think Canada and other countries should take away from your fight.
0: Well, I think it's really helpful to actually look at the precedents that have been set by other countries, which definitely motivates me as a campaigner, and I hope gives hope to others who are equally frustrated by their situation. And Australia is a wonderful example to look at. They are an epic example of how public policy shapes public behaviour when it comes to preventative healthcare. So back in the 80s, Australia recognised that their skin cancer crisis was getting rapidly out of control. And what they did was they didn't sit back, they didn't sit on their hands. They actually got up and did something about it. They have banned sunbed salons. They also scrapped the VAT equivalent on sunscreen products. And they rolled out one of the most effective public health campaigns of all time, which is called Slip, Slap, Slop. Do you know if you remember that?
1: No.
0: Do you remember Slip, Slap, Slop?
1: No.
0: Basically encourage people to wear sunscreen liberally and
1: often. Slip, Slap, Slop, right, I get it.
0: Slip, Slap, Slop, yeah. And, you know, it was a campaign by the people, for the people, you know. It was simple, it was memorable, and that campaign has been almost exclusively credited with changing Aussies' outlook on sun safety. And now, you know, there's sunscreen dispensed all over the place when you go to Australia. So I think that, you know, it's really easy to turn inward and despair and to feel as though, particularly as a campaigner in this space, that the bureaucracy of politics and the taxation system and all of the problems with it are perhaps, you know, too large of an edifice to effectively tackle. But this has been done before. So to anyone listening and despairing, there is hope. It has been done and it can be done again.
1: Well, look, Jessica, if you don't mind, I'll take my journalism hat off and say this. It certainly seems like such a sensible, smart proposal you're putting out there in Britain. And thanks for speaking with us.
0: Not at all. Thanks for having me on.
2: Jessica Zbinden-Webster is a skin cancer survivor.

0: Over the weekend, people along BC's south coast braced themselves as a strong series of thunderstorms and lightning strikes lit up the skies. According to BC Wildfire Service, new fires ignited across the province after 7,000 lightning strikes came down in a span of 24 hours between Saturday and Sunday. Derek Kellum is a Barnhart Vale resident in Kamloops, where several lightning strikes hit his property.
1: We were playing a board game with my children and my wife's brother. We heard the thunder starting to rumble, and then anyone who's been close to lightning knows the flash and the bang when they're right on top of each other. But this one was just different. The whole house shook. The TV made this incredibly loud popping sound, and a flash of light came out of it. The lights flickered. The kids were pretty scared right away. And as I went to the backyard, I could see smoke rolling across the backyard. So I just shouted to my wife, like, wait, something's on fire. Ran out there, and there was a fire right beside the house. It seemed like the strike had hit our roof and come down the eaves trough. So it was burning right beside the house, and I got my hose on that, got it out. And then there was a second fire that was running up our fence line towards our neighbors. Got very long dead grass in their field, like I think a lot of people with water restrictions these days. So I turned the irrigation on, and then I went to get another length of hose. And before I even had the fire out on the fence, my neighbor and five or six of his friends came running through my backyard. They've got rakes, they've got shovels. One of them, I think, was in bare feet.
2: Oh, jeez.
1: they must have seen the strike from their house and literally just got up and ran to come and help me. So I didn't even have the fire out, and I had support from the neighborhood.
2: Amazing.
1: It was pretty exceptional.
2: So so how quickly did you get that second one out?
1: It was all out within a few minutes, but I think what really saved us, I think that really could have gotten away badly, but that big rain, it started to come almost immediately after I started to fight it. So I don't know what that would have looked like had that rain not come as well. I think we would have dealt with the one by the house, but I'm not sure about the one along the fence line. That would have, that grass fire would have been
2: pretty
1: scary.
2: So the irrigation might have helped your place, but it could have got running in your neighbor's place?
1: It would have got running over into my neighbor's place, exactly. Yeah. If we weren't home, I'm not sure what would have happened. I think it was really fortunate that we were at our place.
2: Have you done any fire smarting or anything like that prior?
1: Yeah, I was really fortunate, actually. Our push mower had died, and I borrowed my dad's to cut down the long grass in our garden. And I'd just done that 4 or 5 days before.
2: Okay.
1: So had I not done that, we also might be having a different conversation here.
0: That was Barnhart Vale resident Derek Kellum speaking to the CBC's Doug Herbert on Daybreak Kamloops earlier today.

0: colorful posters, tiny chairs, cubbies for storage. A few things you might expect to see when you walk into a primary school classroom. And in Inverclyde, Scotland, you might also find yourself seeing double. That's because 9 sets of twins have started primary school this year at Ardgown Primary School. Over the years, the town has earned the nickname Twinverclyde for its unusually high rate of multiple births. And one teacher who has 2 sets of twins in her classroom this year alone is still working out who's who. We reached Ms. Rachel Dougal in Greenock, Scotland.
1: Rachel, so you got 2 sets of twins in your class, but one of the sets this year is identical. So be honest. Can you tell them apart?
2: I cannot. No. I have only been teaching them though for 5 days so far, so I'm hoping that soon I'll be able to tell them apart quite easily.
1: And how will you do that?

0: they're both very different. They've got different wee personalities. So I'm hoping that I'll pick up on that quicker. But their mum also does something different with like their hair. So they maybe have a different coloured bauble in, which is what they had today. Or last week, one of them would wear like a necklace and things, so that I was able to tell them apart easier.
1: Oh, man. Well, I mean, you've been teaching at your school for what, a decade now? And I, you know, this isn't not the first time you've had twins in your class, right? But so, but this is the first time you've had two sets of twins in your class, right? I mean, how did you react when you found out about that?
0: Yeah, it's the first, I think it's actually the first time I've had identical twins as well, because I've had twins in the past, but they've always had something a little bit different. But when I saw that I had two sets of double names when I got my list, I thought, oh gosh, I hope that that's going to be easy for me to work with. But I suppose it's less parents that I have to deal with, because I've got two sets of the same parents.
1: How do you prepare for that? I mean, is there like special training for dealing with that?
0: No, you just kind of get your list and that's it. You kind of deal with it. We've obviously, Inverclyde is very well known for having lots of twins. So I suppose it's kind of expected that at some point you would have at least one set of twins in your class.
1: Yeah, what's in the water there? Isn't the nickname for your town Twinverclyde?
0: Yes.
1: What's going on?
0: I have absolutely no idea. And even from, I went to school in Inverclyde as well, and I remember there being lots of twins. So it's obviously just been around for a very long time.
1: I mean, lots. My understanding is 176 sets of twins since 2013 and 19.
0: Oh my goodness, as much as that?
1: Yes. 19 sets of twins in 2015 alone. Honestly,
0: oh my goodness.
1: What's going on?
0: Yeah. No idea, but people keep having sets of twins.
1: That much is true. So, I mean, I guess one of the challenges, especially for teachers, but obviously also with parents, can be making sure that each child is recognized as an individual. Mm-hmm. I mean, so how do you approach that as a teacher?
0: Like, I get to know them really, really well, both of them individually. So ensuring that I develop a proper relationship with both of them, get to know their likes and dislikes, because even though they are twins, even though they're identical, they're not the same person and they do have different likes and dislikes. And I would want to make sure that whenever I do meet with like mum and dad at parents' night and things, that they would know that I know their children are different, and that maybe one of them, for example, might be more arty than the other. One of them might be better with their reading skills, whereas the other one might be better with their number. So I would make sure that I know explicitly which child I'm talking about, so that the parents get that as well, and that they know that I'm not just saying the exact same thing about both children.
1: And do you find that twins tend to stick together, or do they sort of, I don't know, branch out and establish their own relationships with other people?
0: I've been quite lucky. A lot of the children in my class, bar a couple of them, did come from the same nursery. So they do have friendships with other children in the class. But I have had in the past where parents have decided to split their twins so they're not in the same class, so that they do form more friendships, not just with each other. But I do see them, even just from the past few days, they are gravitating back towards each other. And it's probably because they feel comfortable and familiar with that person, and that's why they keep going back to their twin.
1: Is it a good thing for them to be in the same classroom as opposed to separate classrooms?
0: I think it depends on the twins. So one set that I taught a couple of years ago, I taught the boy and the girl was in a different one, was because the mum and dad felt that the boy twin would talk for his sister all the time. So if you asked her a question, that he would get involved in it. He wouldn't let her kind of be her own person, is how they felt. So they had asked for them to be separated. And seeing them now further up the school, both of them are very confident in everything. So I think that was the right thing for them. But it might not be the same for all sets of twins. The ones that I've currently got, obviously I've only known them for 5 days so far, but they are doing well together. Maybe as they move further up the school, it would be beneficial for them to be split, but we would obviously see how it goes and take that into account.
1: So I'm getting the sense this is just a typical normal year in Twinverclyde. I mean, is that it? Is it just normal to teachers there?
0: Yeah, I suppose we don't really think much of it anymore. The set of twins that I have, the identical twin girls, their cousins were in primary one last year who are also twins as well. So even just with

0: And that family, we were kind of expecting, we knew that the cousins were coming up, so we knew we were getting at least one set of twins. I think we're just that used to it that it's not actually a big conversation. I think that it is, everyone just kind of expects it now that we don't really think too much about it.
1: So at the end of the day, what have you learned about teaching kids broadly, kids of all stripes?
0: That you can plan everything that you want to, but it doesn't always go the way you want it to until you actually know your children better. So each year I forget how much I teach my class to get like routines and where things are in the classroom and what we do. And then when you obviously start a new year, your new class have no idea where any of these things are or what to do. And especially being primary one, they've never been in our school before. So trying to show them where the toilets are and where the playground is and everything, it's like everything is brand new to them. And you forget that you have to teach all that stuff again, whether you're a twin or not.
1: Well, thank you, Rachel. And good luck telling your two sets of twins, well, the identical twins, apart. Thank you.
0: Thank you very much.
1: Bye-bye.
0: Bye.
2: Rachel Dougal is a teacher at Ardgowan Primary School in Inverclyde, Scotland. We reached her in Greenock, Scotland. We're now at the end of As It Happens, the Midnight Edition. Coming up next on CBC Radio 1, the news.
1: As It Happens, the Midnight Edition, we'll be back again for you tomorrow. I'm Paul Hunter. Thanks so much for listening.

0: group.
1: I noticed that a lot of people were kind of worried because they asked for updates.
0: On Sunday evening, an evacuation alert was issued. The Lions Bay Fire Department went door to door to 32 properties to notify residents. Fire Chief Lorenzo Dalcianzo says the fire was meters from nearby homes.
2: About between 500 and 800 meters from neighboring homes.
0: Some residents say they only knew about the fire from the Facebook group. Moore wishes there was more communication.
1: We need to all know what's going on, because it could also impact the highway. I do think, yeah, the communication, that's the one thing that makes people nervous if they don't know what's going on and what the next steps are.
0: The BC Wildfire Service says the fire is roughly 10 meters by 10 meters and is not expected to grow. Alana Kelly, CBC News, Lions Bay.
3: And with extreme weather events happening across Canada, CBC Niagara reporter Diana Makalinga spoke with experts on what homeowners and tenants should know about their insurance policy.
4: Your premium, meaning the payment you make to your insurance company, can go up if insurance companies see an increase in total insured losses across the country. And that usually happens when we start seeing more and more extreme weather events. And Marie Thomas from the Insurance Bureau of Canada says,
5: if we keep paying claims out of the pot of premiums, we need more money to go back into the pot.
6: Not every neighborhood's going to face the same combination of risks. Postal code does matter.
4: David Mayer, an insurance director at rates.ca, which compares different insurance rates in Canada, says the premiums are based on data from past claims and the weather pattern in your postal area. So if you suspect that your neighborhood is becoming more at risk of floods, wildfires, hailstorms, and other extreme weather events, then it might be a good time to look at your policy for additional coverage that protects you from these specific risks.
6: And not wait until the next storm might hit.
4: Diona Makalinga, CBC News, St. Catharines, Ontario.
3: And that is your World This Hour. For CBC News, I'm Claude Fahey.
7: Hi, I'm Saroja Coelho. 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
8: Lots of governments offer cash to help families have kids, but does it work?
9: When these cash benefits are successful, more likely the effects are stronger in the timing rather than actually total number of children.
8: A look at Singapore's newest policies. I'm Carolyn Beeler. We focus today on health and dig into so-called blue zones.
10: These people live to 100, and these secrets can help every one of us.
8: Plus, how to keep Texas ranches safe from a flesh-eating parasite headed north.
11: This is a pest that could cause as much as $10 billion in damage.
8: And in Ghana, a three-wheeled ambulance gets patients to the hospital faster on bumpy roads.
12: This is where we welded the first prototype, right in here.
8: That's all ahead on The World. Governments in countries with aging populations, from Europe to Asia to North America, are trying to get people to have more kids. Singapore is among the countries hoping to boost a declining birth rate. It is a far cry from the 1960s and 70s when the city-state ran PSAs like this one.
13: Here is a mother worn out by having too many children. How can she look after them properly, keep them clean, even give them enough to eat? When they assume many.
8: That government ad from Singapore back when they wanted families to be smaller. We begin our show today with a look at whether cash benefits like those Singapore is offering can help make families bigger. Berkay Ozkan is a professor of social and public policy at the London School of Economics. He explained what benefits Singapore is offering would be parents.
9: Singapore offers $55,000 to include a baby bonus, about like $7,000 at birth for every child. Unlike many other countries, they don't differentiate the birth order. And then they give for further education. And also they kind of reform their social security systems to upgrade the benefits that are given to families with children. And part of it is spread over the child's life course until the age 17 in various forms of educational support and family support and childcare support. So it's a larger package that includes a lump sum of baby bonus at birth and plus all these other benefits that are coming together to make the child

0: where else do governments offer cash support or tax breaks for people who have kids or when they have kids?
1: Actually, many countries have tried it over the last 20, 25 years, cash supports, and with some success in certain countries and very unsuccessfully in other countries. There's a systematic review published in 2021 that shows more than 30 countries have tried. Spain has been one of the most prominent examples, and it's also one of the well-studied examples because Spain has implemented a universal child benefit that included a baby bonus, and then they abolished it after a few years, and both introducing it and abolishing it has been studied by the economists, and they show that introduction of the baby bonus program has increased the birth rates. So that's one of the successful examples. Canada, Quebec has implemented similar policies. Switzerland has implemented similar policies. These are often pointed as the successful examples of implementing of these policies. And Russia, Australia, and a bunch of other countries like South Korea, Germany, and Poland has implemented these policies as well with more mixed findings. They are not clearly positive, and maybe they made the total fertility rate temporarily go up and then like reduced over time or have no effect on family sizes.
0: So governments can produce a short-term baby bump in the population, but you're saying there isn't evidence that they can actually incentivize or support their way to more kids per family.
1: Yes. So the governments actually can incentivize to have the children earlier and much more successfully than actually increasing the family sizes. And even though this is the case, and we have seen some weak and modest total family size increases in some of these successful countries. And so we see Switzerland has only increased temporarily the birth rates, but it didn't really last longer and total family sizes didn't change much. Whereas in Spain, we have seen like about 2-3 percentage point increases. And it didn't transform dramatically the national demographics, but it did find some effects on the total family size as well.
0: We've been talking about policies that involve cash directly being provided to families or tax cuts. What about non-monetary policies like parental leave policies, subsidized daycare, policies to encourage work-life balance?
1: Yes.
0: Quickly, can you just give me a sense of whether those seem to be any more or less effective than money?
1: So actually, they're found to be more effective than money. And much of these baby bonus policies are compared to these parental leave policies. The effect sizes are larger in parental leave policies, work-life balance policies, and like free childcare policies. They're not tested in the same countries. So the existing literature is testing the countries where they're making these reforms. But the evidence is much more clear-cut than these supplementary policies tend to be more successful in increasing the fertility than the baby bonus policies. As a result, I would say that what Singapore is doing is somewhat correct in the sense that it's actually supplementing the baby bonus together with other policies that would be more persistent in their effects in increasing fertility.
0: So knowing what you know, if you had one piece of advice to give governments trying to increase the birth rate or help their citizens have the number of children that they would like to have, what's the one policy tweak you would suggest?
1: I mean, this question I've been asked quite a lot because we always want that one silver bullet that would resolve all of these issues. I mean, more evidence these days, at least more credible evidence these days, are discussing about how we can make both work-life balance as being primary factor that hinders having children later on, and as well as the cost of accumulating human capital in the work and labor market for women. That's one area. But the other area that is harder to target with the policy, and I do think that we should be credibly thinking about it, is the what we expect from a quality child that has gone up dramatically over the years, and that's much less discussed in the literature. And if you think that the child investment has gone to a level where every parent is worried so much to invest as much as possible to their kids, that raises the bar for child raising costs for every family. And that is at the core of discussions about, are we reducing the childcare costs? Are we racing to a level of childcare costs that are becoming unattainable for everyone? And that will be also making families more amenable to think about these costs being absorbed together with the governments.
0: Berkay Ozkan is a professor of social and public policy at the London School of Economics. Across Europe, migration, too, is increasingly framed as a burden, as a problem to be solved. The focus is often on control and deterrence. Whether it's the EU's new migration and asylum pact or the debate following the arrival of migrants in the Spanish territory of Ceuta in late July. But the Pope has expressed a different perspective. Reporter Annalise Finney has been listening closely to the messages he has for the world's 1.4 billion Catholics.

0: 80% of Republican voters had negative reactions to Trump's AI Jesus image. Also listening in are those for whom the Pope's words supporting migrants alone are meaningful. Clifford Akwote migrated to Germany from Cameroon and has a pending asylum application. After the Pope's visit to Cameroon in April, Akwote started following the Pope more closely. The Pope's visit to Lampedusa struck a chord.
1: Leaving your country hundreds, thousands of kilometers, you go through the desert, you go through the sea. So when people cross, brave those issues, and they reach Lampedusa, to know someone who has political influence can think about your situation, it already consoles you. It gives you a psychological stability.
0: Pope Leo's stance continues a tradition of the Pope advocating for the protection and support of migrants. But as rhetoric around migration worldwide hardens, Leo's words championing the bravery and dignity of people on the move stand out. Annalise Finney, Berlin.
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0: 50% tariffs being imposed. It's obviously going to have a big impact on this country. And a recent piece in the Toronto Star written by Vinay Menon advocated that he should be out here speaking up, piping up and saying something about this moment. You know, what do you think about that idea that he should be doing more right now for Canada, quote unquote?
1: I mean, would anybody listen to him? I mean, this is what I mean about like that popularity thing where like he can say it. I just don't know what it would actually do. I also don't know that he is. I mean, he isn't the person for this moment. I think it's sort of a similar conversation. It's a little different, but it's similar to when we talk about Obama and, you know, why isn't he doing anything? All Obama's doing is talking about how he's reading books. And I think that's wonderful. But like, it's not really maybe what we need. But I think it's a question of like, is this the person for the moment? And Trudeau is not. Like that has been true for a while. There's a reason why he no longer runs this country. I don't really think anyone's really looking for him and hoping for it, because the reality was is that he didn't really know what to do with Trump, and I don't think is equipped for this. I am actually much more interested in him as a celebrity than I am as a politician. So this is fine for me, but maybe there are people out there who are really clamoring for him to do something about the tariffs or to say something, but I don't know. I don't know what I would look to him for.
2: Yeah, probably Mark Carney is not clamoring for it.
1: Yeah, I don't think he is. I think he's happy. I think he's really happy that his predecessor is like at Oceaga eating noodles with his girlfriend.
2: Yeah, and I think, I mean, the thing about the Obamas, right, is the Obamas, the people who want the Obamas to speak up are the Democrats, right? It's not like the Republicans are clamoring mm-hmm. for Obama to talk. But I do think it's an interesting comparison because like Trudeau, the Obamas have also like, sort of dipped into pop culture in, you know, their post-White House life. And I do think this is a kind of, this speaks to a broader movement maybe in the world, right? Where politics and entertainment and celebrity are all kind of mushing together in a new way.
0: Mm. Well, you know, Vanessa, we sort of mentioned off the top, like, is this a moment of transition or not? We have these like very specific expectations of what politicians will do once they leave office. But I mean, could this just be it? Like, why not? Can he just be a celebrity now?
2: I mean, I would really hope that he would exercise his brain power in some other way. But, you know, I guess it remains to be seen. He could do a book. He could do a podcast, right? Like there are lots of...
1: Oh my God, no Trudeau
2: lots
1: podcast.
2: Of avenues.
1: Don't say Trudeau podcast.
0: Oh
1: He's gonna
0: my
1: do
0: gosh.
1: It.
0: Why not? I mean, why not? Why not both, right? He could do a book. He could do a podcast.
2: He could do a celebrity interview show.
0: He could do an album.
2: That seems to be a popular trend.
0: Drop some duets.
1: You guys are reading entries from my nightmare journal.
0: Sachi, I'm curious, since there was news from another big celebrity couple over the weekend. Harry and Meghan, Prince Harry and Meghan are headed back to the UK. Sort of like interestingly parallel spotlights on these two couples. Could Harry and Meghan learn anything from Justin and Katie's rebrand?
1: Meghan has the opportunity to do the funniest thing ever, which is to get a divorce and end up on Suits UK and start dating. And I'm really ready for it. I hope it happens. I'm ready for them to return to pop culture in full earnest. I love it. I love mess.
2: Yeah, I think the more dangerous question is whether Trudeau and Katy Perry are going to take a page from the Meghan and Harry playbook.
0: Oh, now I think now we're talking. Now we're cooking. Well, really appreciate both of you being on the show to chat with us about all things Justin and Katy.
1: Thank you.
0: Vanessa Friedman is the fashion director and chief fashion critic for the New York Times. Sachi Cole is a culture writer at Slate. I'm Emil Niazi, sitting in for Elamine Abdel Mahmoud. This is Commotion. If you're a fan of the author Rachel Cusk, well, you are in very famous company.
3: I get really starstruck by writers. I got to meet Rachel Cusk recently and Deborah Levy, and I get really in awe of them because writing beautifully is just like the greatest gift.
0: That's Natalie Portman, the actor, replying to fans on the internet as part of a segment on GQ in 2023. And the reason that clip is so relevant now is because of Rachel Cusk's new novel, Life of M. The book is allegedly inspired by Natalie Portman, or at least by an actor with a very identical resume. Heather O'Neill has read the novel, which is out tomorrow. Thanks for joining us today, Heather.
4: Hi, nice to be here.

0: Okay, so I should say, Heather, there's no official confirmation that Life of M is about Natalie Portman. Vanity Fair spoke to anonymous sources close to the actor who say that the similarities end with the resume. So, Heather, how does the character known as M in this novel resemble Natalie Portman?
1: Well, as you said, objectively, it obviously is Natalie Portman. And I thought when I began reading it that it might be a mystery where you kind of piece things together and maybe Rachel Cusk had taken out some identifying details, but that's just not Rachel Cusk's style. So what we do have is someone who's obviously, very obviously Natalie Portman. It's someone who was in The Professional when they were young. It was someone who was in, you know, their most famous role was as a ballerina in Black Swan. But why it isn't necessarily Natalie Portman is because Cusk takes her very much as a symbol for celebrity. And she could be actually any female celebrity at this point because Rachel Cusk is saying she's impenetrable and that celebrity makes a person impenetrable. So it's not actually critiquing Natalie Portman really ever, but critiquing the way the role of her being such a huge celebrity has isolated her from the entire world and the ugliness of experience.
0: Now, the story was originally published by a British gossip rag who described the novel as a, quote, dark portrait of Natalie Portman. Now that you've had a chance to read it, was that an exaggeration?
1: Well, it's not, I wouldn't say dark, but I could understand not enjoying it as the subject of this, because what she is essentially saying is that through her observation of Natalie Portman is that she cannot actually have any integrity or any actual experience of what it is to be a human. She's so isolated that she goes from bubble to bubble. And it's funny because at the very beginning of the book, when Rachel Cusk meets Natalie Portman, she said Natalie Portman made her feel ugly. And that really kind of rattled her. And, you know, it's interesting to note that Rachel Cusk herself is, you know, incredibly striking, beautiful, famous woman herself. So then she kind of splits into this idea of, well, she's the celebrity, but I'm the everyman. And she kind of moves back and forth. So it's a very new perspective for Rachel Cusk. And she's very much also taking on movie culture, because if you know Rachel Cusk, she does not like movies. She hates television and she hates that compression of time. You're so subjected to the film and it takes over. And she's like, then you leave a theater and you think you're in the Middle Ages for 3 days and that's not right. And so she likes the, you know, obviously she prefers the interiority of writing and how those two art forms meet. And it's so funny that you had that quote at the beginning where Natalie Portman is saying she likes Rachel Cusk and Deborah Levy, because now it has become this thing where so many celebrities and actors are carrying around books. And they're very much often carrying around Rachel Cusk and Deborah Levy. Mm-hmm. And these are two, you know, autofiction writers who write about the experience of being a middle-aged woman after divorce and after your children move out. And, you know, and they have pages of, should you keep this kettle that reminds you of an ex? And there'll be 20 pages. And I was wondering why exactly the actors are being drawn to this. And my first thing was, well, maybe their PR is telling them that the most cerebral, heady, intelligent book you can carry around is one of these. Mm-hmm. But then I thought, well, if I'm less cynical, maybe these actors who are sort of plunged into this world of plot, they just want to sit and read something that's incredibly interior. Because according to Cusk, she says that Portman is only able to simulate emotions and screen actors are only able to simulate these emotions because they actually have no experience of them. Like at one point she says Natalie Portman can't actually have a real experience of depression.
0: I mean, that's that's an interesting observation.
1: Exactly. But we're moving into abstraction here, you know, and it also but that is Rachel Cusk, and that's why one needs to be wary if you're writing a book about her, because she records everything, but there is in her voice this idea.

0: Yeah, that's the subtext of all human behavior is cruelty and stupidity. So, if you're going to describe her, you have to sort of, take it with a grain of salt. The biggest compliment she gives in the book is to Neige Sinon, who is a French writer, and she says her book was so good she could have been a chair. She writes like a chair. And that's very high compliment from Rachel Cusk. She's into abstraction.
1: Heather, speaking of who Rachel Cusk is to many fans, it's, The New Yorker has described her as, quote, the queen of autofiction. And this is fiction that's heavily drawn from an author's real life. Given that that's usually her material, is it surprising to you that she would delve into someone else's world in this way?
0: Well, I think what she was doing is she has been so committed to autofiction. And I think in this book, she's moving away from it. And so you have the sections are with her alone, and she calls them the we sections, where she all of a sudden is the Greek chorus who represents the rest of the city. And then, but what's unusual is the Natalie Portman scene, she is not there. She leaves Natalie Portman. And for an autofiction, a scene like that can't exist. You can only exist with the eye, what the eye sees. So Natalie Portman, she imagines she has a hidden camera, and she starts using a very filmic technique almost in her writing. And those scenes, she's not there, but she's imagining what Natalie Portman is up to. So it's a very different place for Rachel Cusk to go to. She's also trying to get out of the box of women's writing. And like I said, it was interesting to see her, because usually her milieu is always, literary events. She talks to intellectuals. So it was very interesting to see her go out and try and be the everyman. And at times I thought it was, she was slightly ridiculous, where she was, she would compare, a group of people waiting for the subway. And she's like, it's very much like, a group of displaced people trying to leave a country. And I was like, oh, no, it's not, Rachel. And that's rather offensive. But, she's trying in this book to leave her comfort zone.
1: She's not a stranger to controversy in any way. And I'm curious why you think Rachel Cusk's work attracts this type of attention.
0: Because she has no filter. And that's why she doesn't care about changing detail. She has no filter for her own thoughts. And if she's going to be that honest and brutal with herself, then she's just that honest and brutal with other people. And sometimes she's saying things we're not quite prepared to hear. And in 2001, she kind of first burst on the scene, not as an autofiction writer, but she had written a memoir. And it was called A Life's Work, and it was about being a writer and having children. And it was about just how difficult it was, and how it just sucked her soul away, and how there were moments she just felt murderous towards her children, and how she kind of got through that. And at the time, there was an absolute, uproar, backlash about it. People said she hated children. There were people writing she should have her own children taken away. But now, 25 years later, it's so we've had an explosion of this memoir and women opening up about these things. I mean, your memoir did it so well. Mae Fowles has one this summer, and I just wish I had those memoirs when I had a child, because I was like, this is the worst thing that's ever happened to me, but everyone's talking about it as though it's miraculous. So I think, in a way, and I think that's what Rachel Cusk, why so many women are drawn to Rachel Cusk, that sort of brutal, cold, glassy, perfect prose, which is not, and it's so feminine, but in a different kind of, not a hysterical, romantic, emotional femininity, but that sort of a woman who's had it all and has a quiet confidence in her being.
1: Heather, I want to quickly ask you about the final line in the book that's been garnering a lot of conversation. And yes, this is a spoiler, so just consider yourself warned if you're going to read the book. Throughout the novel, the writer discusses the biography of M, but M doesn't like what she's read, and they have a tense conversation about it. And as the writer leaves, M stops and says, "I've been meaning to ask, are you a guy or a girl?" What did you make of this final scene, Heather? Just 30 seconds.
0: Well, first,

0: when she said that, Rachel Cusk has been trying to move away from, questions of gender essentialism. And I think what she did was she was pointing out, because she keeps in the scene pointing out to Natalie Portman that it's fiction. And I think then she is commenting to the reader, like, I told you at the beginning, this is fiction. Why are you assuming that the narrator is even a woman? And if you go back, then you realize she was not gendered through the entire book.
1: Well, Heather, really appreciate you chatting about this with us. Thank you so much for being on the show.
0: Oh, it's my pleasure.
1: Heather O'Neill is a novelist from Montreal. Her most recent books include Valentine in Montreal and The Capital of Dreams. Rachel Cusk's new novel, Life of M, is out tomorrow. And that's it for the show today. I'm Emile Niazi, sitting in for El Amin Abdel Mahmoud. Thanks for listening.

0: But moving forward, I always need new blood. I hate to make it sound so. You do need new blood, and you need, I am getting younger people back in again, which is brilliant, because cafes like mine now are being a bit more, they're kind of a bit more on the radar of younger people. With the help of social media, there's a few people out there doing lots of things about old school cafes like mine. And a lot of younger people are latching onto that. And that's a good thing.
1: So after all these years, Mario, after all these years, what does having regulars mean to you?
0: Well, it's community, isn't it? It's formed a beautiful community that is really hard in this day and age to find. I mean, I've been there so long, it's not something you can just create overnight. I mean, I think what it boils down to, I think I'm a good host. I always give 100%. It's my business. I've always been there. That's another reason why I think it works and why I have formed this community, is because it's my business. You have to be genuine with the way you feel about people, I think. And I have tried to be really genuine. And I think, you know, I really appreciate the community that I have there.
1: Do you do anything to make your regulars feel special?
0: I listen lots to their problems. Even if it gets harder and harder now because I'm more hands-on in the kitchen. But that's what I do. I do listen. I listen to their concerns. They feel they can talk to me about their problems.
1: You probably know what they're likely to order. Does that influence what you buy in?
0: It helps. Yeah, definitely. That definitely helps.
1: Are they pleased when you turn up with something on the menu that they like?
0: Yeah. Yeah, they are pleased. They're very pleased that I can adapt to their taste, because sometimes there's a few bespoke orders there as well. Different dietary needs or different things going on. And so I'm able to accommodate that. And they like that, definitely. I mean, I guess so many people have regular order. So the fact you can go into a place and say, can I have my regular? Can I have my usual? That's incredible.
1: Mario Sergesi. My thanks to him and everyone we spoke to on today's programme. Are you a regular at a cafe or restaurant? What keeps you going back? The food, the people, or something else? Let us know by emailing thefoodchain@bbc.co.uk. From me, Ramela Dasgupta, and the rest of the team, producers Izzy Greenfield and Lexi O'Connor, and editor Justin Bones, thanks for listening, and join us again next week.
2: 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CBC News is next.

0: to go up to the platform, Matilda got up and made a speech.
1: This convention has assembled to discuss the subject of women's rights.
0: It was an unusual speech because everybody else who was talking there talked about what women might be able to do someday. But what Matilda talked about was famous women and what they had already done.
1: There are still many shining examples which serve as beacons of light of what may be attained by genius, labor, energy, and perseverance combined.
0: She praised Semiramis, who was an Assyrian queen, Sappho, who was a Greek poet, a scientist, astronomers, and there were contemporary people she mentioned too, Queen Victoria of England, Jenny Lind, who was a famous singer, and Harriet Beecher Stowe, who was an author. And the audience was impressed and amazed and wondered, why hadn't they learned about these women? Same as we wonder, why hadn't we learned about Matilda? They wondered, why hadn't we learned about those women when we were studying history? Because women had just been written out of history. So she really made a splash with that talk, and it got published, and that she was launched.
2: And this is, I think, where she also meets Susan B. Anthony for the first time. But something happened after she spoke that maybe foreshadowed that contentious relationship later on.
0: I'm sure this started. I love this. There's no history of how they met or shook hands or whatever. And many of the women who spoke had very weak voices because it was considered wicked and immoral for women to speak in public. So they had never really gotten up in front of a crowd and spoken. And I think there were about 1,000 people there. And then Susan B. Anthony, who had been a school teacher and had a deep voice that carried, got up and said, well, she moved that no one should be allowed to talk at this meeting who couldn't make a speech that everybody could hear. But that got voted down because she's about the only one who could do that.
2: Despite the rocky start, Matilda began working with Susan B. Anthony. They both come from abolitionist homes, and Anthony had already befriended another well-known activist, Elizabeth Cady Stanton, who'd organized the Seneca Falls Convention.
0: Stanton wasn't so wild about the idea of public demonstrations, but Matilda and Anthony were. And Matilda was just so much fun. She said, well, you know, if they arrest me, I'll just keep on having a women's convention in jail. Matilda and Elizabeth Cady Stanton wrote a Women's Declaration of Independence.
2: And in 1876, a full 10 years before the Statue of Liberty protest, Matilda and Anthony disrupted the country's centennial celebrations in Philadelphia.
0: They asked permission to present it at this 4th of July celebration and got told no, but they decided to present it anyway.
3: We did not know, but we might be arrested. But we cared not. Our work was necessary and done from principle.
0: There were soldiers and police all around, and these very nicely dressed women are pushing up to the podium. The men got out of the way. They were polite.
3: We went out then through the hall and up to a music stand, which was unoccupied during the events. There Susan read the declaration.
4: While the nation is buoyant with patriotism and all hearts are attuned to praise, it is with sorrow we come to strike the one discordant note on this 100th anniversary of our country's birth.
3: And I stood by her side, shading her with my parasol.
0: They gave this proclamation to the vice president who was presiding and ran out throwing copies of it into the stands. And they didn't get arrested.
2: The threat of arrest was nothing new for Gage or Anthony, or indeed other women in the movement. In the late 1860s, women had been attempting to vote in various elections, even though it was against the law. In 1871, Matilda organized a group to cast a ballot in a school board vote. She went first, and despite the fact she was turned away, her spirits were high.
5: The fun of the thing was that I had 9 women with me in the sitting room of the hotel. I went down first and offered my vote. I was refused on the grounds that I was a married woman. Then I took down 2 single women who supported themselves and owned their own home. Their votes were refused also. Then I took down war widows whose husbands had left their bones to bleach on the field of battle in defense for their country. They too were refused. And so on through the whole 9. With each one, I made appropriate arguments and had an attentive crowd to hear me.

0: alone to say.
1: Not everyone in the movement agreed, but Matilda was steadfast in her belief that winning the vote for women was not the ultimate prize. Rather, it was a stepping stone in a bigger battle against what she saw as the true enemy and oppressor of women, organized religion. On that, she and Stanton were aligned, but there were always some differences of opinion among the three women.
2: In the beginning, they were close together, but Matilda and Elizabeth Cady Stanton both really resented the toll that religion took on women. You know, women were considered inferior to men in the churches and then also in government because of churches. And it was all because Eve had brought evil into the world that made women inferior. Well, of course, Matilda didn't believe that, and neither did Elizabeth Cady Stanton. And I don't think Susan B. Anthony believed it either. Matilda always was for working class people, people regardless of color, people regardless of national origin. She was a big fan of American Indians. And Susan B. Anthony and Elizabeth Cady Stanton both resented it that uneducated, eventually black men even, could have the vote over educated white women. They just didn't like that at all. And they made really disparaging comments about different races and people who weren't educated. But Matilda believed everybody had a right to an education. She believed that prostitution was an economic problem, not a moral problem, that women had to eat and there was no other way to support themselves. So she was far more liberal than Stanton or Anthony in that matter.
1: Right, and quite committed to her beliefs and not willing to make compromise in the same way, I guess.
2: Exactly, whereas Stanton did make compromises.
3: Those compromises would come at a cost. You're listening to The Forgotten Suffragist. This is Ideas. I'm Nahla Ayed. For the latter part of their lives, suffragists Matilda Joslyn Gage, Susan B. Anthony, and Elizabeth Cady Stanton were more frenemies than friends. They showed up to support one another periodically at birthdays and delivered a few flattering phrases at public events. But behind the scenes, there was simmering animosity, especially on Matilda's part. In an 1890 letter to her friend and fellow activist Lily Devereux Blake, Matilda accused Susan B. Anthony of creating what today we'd call a toxic work environment.
0: "I positively do not think a more unjust person to her co-workers lives than Susan B. Anthony. All she cares for is self. She wishes to impress people with the idea that nothing can be done without her finger in the pie. I think she absolutely hates any other person to do work in suffrage that will tend to bring their names before the public."
3: Matilda was furious that Anthony had failed to give her any credit for a book they wrote.
0: "While I was presiding at a convention, she got up and mentioned the history which she and Mrs. Stanton had prepared, totally ignoring me. And there I was, in the chair."
3: But Matilda believed her work would be remembered. Prior to her next book being published, she wrote to her son,
0: "Even if I should slip out, my chief life work, my woman, church, and state is done, ready for the printer. I hope my book will help free the world by giving it new thought."
3: It was impossible to think that 80 years later, a different self-described radical feminist would make it her life's work to restore Matilda's legacy. Because by then, Matilda Joslyn Gage had been erased. Here's Ideas producer Donna Dingwall.
4: I came into, I suppose, my love for Matilda Joslyn Gage kicking and screaming, if you will. As a radical feminist, really hated the suffrage movement.
1: The truth is that radical feminist Sally Rush Wagner couldn't have cared less about suffragists.
4: Because it was 72 years of teacup ladies politely asking men if they would kindly give

0: In 1869, two women's rights organizations are formed. One is the National Woman Suffrage Association. The other is the American. National is much more progressive. National is Gage, Stanton, and Anthony. They're the triumvirate of the National Woman Suffrage Association. They share leadership positions. Gage is president 1 year. Anthony is president 1 year. Stanton is the titular president most of the time.
1: They were united, at least in the beginning, in the goal of universal suffrage and in their opposition to the 15th Amendment to the U.S. Constitution, which would grant voting rights to African-American men, but not to any women. The National Group was also concerned with other issues, divorce laws, labor rights, equal pay, and property rights. And for Stanton and Gage, the need to keep the church out of government and women's lives.
0: Stanton and Gage increasingly, by the 1880s, want to go after the church. As they're finally saying, look, we got to get to the foundation. What is the basis of this oppression that we continue to suffer? And every time we try anything from wearing pants to asking for the vote, it's the church that fights us.
1: Whether or not Anthony believed the same thing, the record shows that eventually she compromised on that particular issue. And that is where the notion of Benedict Elizabeth comes in.
0: And what she's talking about is that in 1890, Susan B. Anthony really effected a merger between the National and the American, very different organizations, and it becomes a states' rights movement. Gage says, I'm not part of this. And she tries to undo the merger. She's unsuccessful. And so she goes on to form an organization to stop the culture to create Christianity as the official government religion, and also to fight fundamental Christianity. The reason she says Stanton is the Benedict Arnold is that initially Stanton says we need to be going after the church. Gage forms an organization to do that. Stanton initially says, I'm with you. I just don't want to be an officer. So Gage assumes that Stanton's going to be part of the organization she forms. Anthony dangles the presidency of the merged organization in front of Stanton, and Stanton bites.
1: Anthony did offer Matilda an honorary role, but when the list of officers came out, her name wasn't on it, which may have been just as well, given the religious direction of the new group.
0: The growing conservative movement, they become really much more Christian-based. They have a minister as president several times, and they also practice racism as policy. They say, give women the vote, because white women outnumber Negroes. It's a way to maintain white supremacy.
2: Mm-hmm.
0: It's also a way to maintain native-born supremacy, because there's more of us native-born women than there are immigrants coming in. So you want to maintain white native-born supremacy? Give us the vote. Doing wink, we will work with you.
1: Sally Rush Wagner pieced much of this together by sifting through the vast archive of Matilda Gage in Aberdeen, South Dakota, where Gage herself spent so much time with the Baum family. But to uncover the full story, she had to spend time in central New York, where Gage was born and lived most of her life. Rush Wagner immersed herself in that research and even took to dressing up as Matilda to deliver speeches.
3: Equal and exact justice for every citizen, regardless of color or sex or nationality. That was the platform of the Equal Rights Party when Belville Lockwood ran for president in 1884. And how proud I was to have my name as an elector at large on that party.
1: She was
3: ticket.
1: Also dressed as Matilda when police arrested her for protesting at a nuclear site in the 1980s.
4: They arrested me, and I was dressed as Matilda Jocelyn Gage, and they strip searched me. And I'm standing, and it's hot, and I've got this 19th century

0: scathing rebuke of organized religion and its role in destroying pre-Christian matriarchal societies, along with its continued oppression of women.
1: It will prove that the most grievous wrong ever inflicted upon women has been in the Christian teaching. That she was not created equal with man and the consequent denial of her rightful place in church and state. The most stupendous system of organized robbery known has been that of the church towards women. A robbery that has not only taken her self-respect, but all rights of person. The fruits of her own industry, her opportunities of education, the exercise of her judgment, her own conscience, her own will.
0: She also wrote about the sexual abuse of children and women by the church and exposed what we now call sex trafficking. And she offered a detailed takedown of how the church used witch hunts to persecute innocent women.
1: The witch was in reality the profoundest thinker, the most advanced scientist of those ages. The persecution, which for ages waged against witches, was in reality an attack upon science at the hands of the church. As knowledge has ever been power, the church feared its use in woman's hands and leveled its deadliest blows at her.
0: The book ends with a cri de coeur to upend the patriarchy and the church.
2: When Gage says every existing institution will be destroyed, the result will be a regenerated world. What she's calling for is an end to patriarchy. And she's doing this before anybody is thinking this, really. As Gloria Steinem says, this is the woman who is ahead of the women who are ahead of their time. The fact that her vision was intersectional, we just finally have a word for that. She saw the oppression of everyone needing to be ended. She's right up there with where we are today, or maybe we're just catching up.
0: But at the time, the fact Matilda was forward-thinking didn't do her any favors with critics, and some of them were powerful. Anthony Comstock was the U.S. Postal Inspector, a religious zealot, and the government's obscenity czar. He'd been sent a copy of Matilda's book, Women, Church, and State, by a Catholic school board member.
3: The incidents of victims of lust told in this book are such that if I found a person putting that book indiscriminately before children, I would institute a criminal proceeding against them for doing it.
0: Matilda responded, calling Comstock intellectually weak and mentally and morally unbalanced. She also confided to a journalist that Comstock's comments were actually a bit of a pick-me-up.
4: It has acted like a tonic. I have not been well through the summer, not having recovered from overwork on women, church, and state. But the moment I learned of Comstock's letter and read the falsities so freely printed in regard to my book, I grew better, and I feel myself able to meet all enemies of whatever name or nature.
0: A few months before Matilda died in 1898, Susan B. Anthony paid her a visit. But she refused to accept a copy of Women, Church, and State that Matilda wanted to give her. Neither Matilda Anthony or Elizabeth Cady Stanton lived long enough to vote legally in a federal election in the United States. The 19th Amendment, dubbed the Anthony Amendment, even though Stanton wrote it, was ratified in 1920. It gave white women the right to vote. It would take many more years for women of color to be afforded that right. In the years following Matilda's death, Anthony and Stanton were able to shape the story of their roles in that victory. Sally Rush Wagner believed that happened at Matilda's expense.
2: Gage dies. She, Stanton, and Anthony have done the first three volumes of the history of women's suffrage, 1,000 pages each. Anthony didn't do any of the writing because she had a terrible writer's block. So it's really Gage and Stanton who do the writing. Anthony did the administrative stuff.

0: Fourth volume comes out after Stanton and Gage are dead, and Anthony does it with her handpicked biographer. And in it, she says, Mrs. Stanton and I, you know, in season and out of season, worked tirelessly on the first three volumes with the helpful assistance of Matilda Jocelyn Gage. And Gage's daughter calls her out for that, writes her and says, what the heck are you up to? They know Anthony. You know, Anthony's been in their house when they were growing up. You cut my mother out of the publicity for this book as though she hadn't done anything. And Anthony, oh, just a simple oversight and no problem.
1: There's no evidence that Anthony and Stanton colluded to erase Gage, yet every slight, every overlooked credit, every forgotten footnote in the official record adds up over time. And time itself has a way of shrinking a legacy. But when it happens to someone in your own family, it's a little more difficult to rationalize.
2: It's horrifying. It's sort of an example of what she was saying happens with the patriarchy, with men not acknowledging women's accomplishments. And then to see woman turn against woman, which is kind of what happened. You know, I think Susan B. Anthony wanted power and she thought this was the way to get the vote and sacrifice Matilda.
1: And this brings us back to the connection between Matilda Jocelyn Gage and The Wizard of Oz, which was created by L. Frank Baum.
2: He married Matilda's youngest daughter, Maud. And Maud and L. Frank are my great grandparents. My name is Gita Dorothy Morena, and I am Matilda Jocelyn Gage's great-great-granddaughter.
3: Do you remember learning about those members of your family? Like, do you remember who came first in terms of the family lore? Was it Frank or was it Matilda?
2: Well, of course, you know, I had the given name of Dorothy. So The Wizard of Oz was part of the story that I heard about myself and felt connected with, and learning that my great-grandfather wrote the story. I remember hearing that when I was really young. As I got a little older, not too much, Matilda's name came up, and she was talked about as being one of the early suffragists who really fought for a woman's rights to vote. What she did as a woman was part of what I was raised with. It's like you can do anything you want as a woman. And that was really interesting to feel her legacy coming through the family and then being manifested through the Wizard of Oz story.
1: Frank Baum ensured that women, church, and state stayed in print after Matilda's death. And now, 200 years after her birth, it's finally been given its due. It's been heralded by prominent feminist scholars as a seminal and groundbreaking work. Matilda's great-great-granddaughter, Gita Dorothy Morena, is heartened to see all of it transpire, and she's grateful to the self-described radical feminist, Sally Rush Wagner, for making it happen.
2: It was a wonderful connection to meet her early on and then really supporting her when she found the house and found a way to start to live in the house and, you know, created the foundation. And it was so wonderful to see Matilda's work be honored and valued. And she was the perfect person to do it.
4: She saw Matilda as a kindred spirit who broke out from that teacup dining room parlor situation and was not afraid to get a bullhorn and rent a barge that had cow manure on it to go and protest the opening of the Statue of Liberty.
1: Carrie Eaton is the new executive director of the Matilda Jocelyn Gage Foundation. It's a role she stepped into after Sally Rush Wagner died.
4: This was an activist falling in love with an activist. And I think Sally really admired that for her day and age, Matilda broke the mold, just as Sally, as a 70s feminist, was trying to break the mold. She saw this woman that she could use as inspiration. And there was, like she said, it was a lifetime commitment to bringing this woman, Matilda Jocelyn Gage, back into the historical record, because she deserves to be there.
0: She is so resilient. Her last editorial in her newspaper, she says,

0: Coming up on the early edition, Ottawa is expected to announce countermeasures and new supports for Canadian workers and businesses today. We'll bring you the latest on the trade dispute and what to expect next. Coming up on the early edition after the CBC Local News.
1: Good morning, I'm Drew Karankus. It's 16 degrees and clear in Vancouver. BC Conservative leader Carolyn Findlay insists her caucus is united in the goal of beating the NDP government despite a second MLA leaving the party in as many weeks. As Katie DeRosa reports, Findlay says the departure of Ian Paton and Peter Miliband and their plan to start a new centrist political party could split the vote on both sides.

0: sides of the political spectrum.
1: Quite selfish.
2: That's how BC Conservative leader Carolyn Findlay is describing the decision by Ian Paton and Peter Miliband to leave her caucus to set up their own political party.
1: I don't think these decisions are being made with the best interests of British Columbians.
2: Findlay disputed Paton's allegations that he was offered a job in exchange for stepping down so Findlay could run in a by-election. Paton and two other BC Conservative MLAs said last month they turned down a request from Findlay to resign their seats.
1: What we said to him was, if you were to step aside, if you were no longer an MLA and no longer in caucus, we would be open to talking to you about playing some sort of advisor role in the agricultural space.
2: Rhianne Gasper announced Saturday she would step aside so that Findlay can run in a by-election in Abbotsford Mission. On Monday, Findlay announced that Gasper will be the caucus deputy chief of staff. Katie DeRosa, CBC News, Vancouver.
0: There are concerns the Trump administration's deepening trade war with Canada will raise the cost of living in BC. The U.S. has imposed new 50% tariffs on a range of Canadian goods, including the lumber, dairy, and agriculture sectors. Douglas King with the Together Against Poverty Society says some businesses might take advantage of the situation to raise their prices, even if they're not directly affected by the American tariffs.
3: There are a lot of companies and corporations who might see this as an opportunity to raise prices, as generally Canadians feel like things are going to become more expensive. And there's no obligation for them to be honest and say it's actually because of tariffs, or if whether or not they're just taking kind of opportunity of the situation.
0: He says the province should tie pensions and disability benefits to the rate of inflation so that disability benefits stay even with the rate of inflation. The federal government, in the meantime, is set to unveil details of Canada's retaliatory tariffs against the U.S. later today. Vancouver Coastal Health has now been instructed to abandon plans for an overdose prevention site on Helmkin Street in downtown Vancouver. The OPS was scheduled to open earlier this year, but the plan was paused following pushback against the proposed location. Sia Forio has the latest developments.
4: Vancouver's city center has the second highest overdose death rate in the health region, according to the Vancouver Coastal Chief Medical Health Officer. Health Minister Ravi Kalon says he understands the need for services remains, adding the province will have to determine what comes next with the city and community partners.
5: And we have the location on a lease, so there will be something alternatively built there. We don't know what that will be, but it is a conversation that I've committed to the city of Vancouver, as well as partners, that will have everyone at the table discussing what the next steps will be.
4: But harm reduction advocate Guy Felicella says while these conversations are happening, there will be a gap in services that people critically need.
6: Number one, they save lives. Number two, they connect people to other services such as detox, recovery, treatment. So those are vital services that are not going to be there.
4: For now, no replacement overdose prevention site has been announced. CFOYO, CBC News, Vancouver.
0: The BC government has updated its guidelines for overdose prevention at post-secondary institutions. 2 years ago, a UVic student died from an overdose while in residence, prompting changes. Isabella Calisi has more.
7: Since the death of UVic student Sydney McIntyre-Starko in 2024, the University of Victoria says it's made strides to promote drug awareness and overdose prevention, including making naloxone and other harm reduction available across campus. And this fall, a five-module learning series on overdose prevention and addressing stigma for students and staff. Updated provincial guidelines for all post-secondary schools include expanded information on employee education and management of nasal naloxone. UVic's Substance Drug Checking Project operates in downtown Victoria and several other island communities. Last year, it completed 10,000 drug checks. Bruce Wallace is the co-lead on the project.
8: I think drug checking is relevant for everybody. I think we want to know what's in the supply.
7: This project has been running for 8 years, offering a free and confidential way for people in the community to check their substances. Isabella Calisi, CBC News, Victoria.
0: And a man who killed six members of a BC family in the 1980s has once again been denied parole. David Ennis, who used to be known as David Shearing, shot and killed six members of the Johnson and Bentley families while they were camping at Wells Gray Park in 1982. He was later sentenced to life in prison with no chance of parole for 25 years. The Parole Board of Canada says he still poses a risk of violent or sexual reoffending. It's 5:35 now, and that's the CBC local and regional news.
9: Good morning. I'm Dan Burritt in for Stephen Quinn this week. Welcome to the

0: Early Edition on CBC Radio 1. Canada is set to announce countermeasures and new supports for workers affected by the U.S. trade war. This comes as President Donald Trump continues to target Canada on social media this morning. He says the U.S. may change the name of Lake Ontario to Lake America. Coming up, we'll speak with a political scientist about the challenges ahead with the new American tariffs and what to expect next. Stephanie Hungerford is here with the traffic and the weather. Good morning.
1: Good morning, Dan.
0: How you doing?
1: I'm doing well.
0: Yeah? Tuesday. It's all right.
1: Tuesday.
0: We got through Monday and now...
1: Yeah, that's right. You know, Tuesday's sometimes Tuesday. We're gung-ho for Monday and then Tuesday we're like...
0: Are we gung-ho, though?
1: Trying to be positive.
0: Long sigh. Yes, exactly.
1: You
0: 5:36 in the morning. My
1: you bad. Caught
0: my...
1: me.
0: Yeah. We didn't script this beforehand, folks. My apologies.
1: I like it. Like it, though. Well, all major routes. Here we are. Is it Monday?
0: Lutes and roads. Here we are. Roots and loads. There we go.
1: All of those major routes are looking pretty clear this morning. We do have some construction to be aware of. In Burnaby, Imperial is closed between Gillian just before Kingsway. That's until August 28th. That's Friday. Construction on Highway 1 between Abbotsford and Langley in both directions between Bradner Road and Mount Layman. That's ongoing. If you're not familiar with that area, you have to expect delays through that region pretty much the entire day. On Maryhill Bypass, watch for ongoing construction work between United Boulevard and Shaughnessy Street. That starts at about 7 a.m. until 5, and that's Monday to Friday all week long. And for your weather today, 24 and sunny, 29 inland. It will feel quite humid today with the humidex sitting between 29 and 34. Tonight, 17, clear early this evening and then partly cloudy with a 30% chance of showers. And there could be a risk of a thunderstorm this evening, but I don't think we're going to get anything like we had over the weekend. So
0: we didn't get enough last time?
1: Yeah, I know. Lord. They're like, wait, we have one more.
0: Spit it out of the end. Okay. Thank you, Steph.
1: You're welcome.
0: 5:38 here on the Early Edition. Ottawa is expected to announce which American imports it will target with counter tariffs later this morning. They're expected to go after a wide range of products from the U.S. where made-at-home alternatives are available. Tariff-impacted Canadian businesses will also hear today what supports Ottawa is offering to provide. This is a stunning political and economic moment in Canada's history. Bob Rae is a former Canadian ambassador to the United Nations. He explained what he thinks this moment means.
2: Well, there's nothing really in modern history that compares to it in terms of the existential attack on our sovereignty and on our economy by our largest trading partner and historic ally. And so you can't, you know, point to this. We haven't faced a presidency that was more hostile to our country in decades, indeed centuries. I mean, you tell me the time. I mean, we really look at the modern era as being when Franklin Roosevelt was elected in 1932, and he had a very positive attitude to Canada, and he lowered trade barriers, and we established a very powerful alliance going into the Second World War with them. So that's the modern history. That's the modern time. You know, during the previous administrations, we had high tariffs. We had Smoot-Hawley or whatever, but we had lots of challenges. And we were living from Confederation onwards. We were living in a period of relatively high tariffs and protectionism on both sides. So trade wars were not, in a sense, new. We haven't had free trade in softwood lumber with the United States ever because their industry is very protected. Mm-hmm. But looking at it more strategically and globally, this is not just about trade. This is not only a trade issue and an economic issue. This is an issue about our sovereignty, the level of understanding within an administration of how our country operates and works, the foundational principles of our Constitution around language and around bilingualism, the fact that we've been manufacturing cars since the 1890s, that we've now developed since the 1960s, an integrated market that's been accepted by the industry, by governments, by consumers, by everybody. I mean, what the Trump administration is doing is displaying a level of ignorance and malevolence towards Canada and Canadians and Canadian economic interests that we have not seen in many

0: Keep calm and carry on. That is the message Mark Carney is sending as Canada's trade war with the United States escalates. The Prime Minister has said, quote, "We cannot control the storm that blows in from Washington, but we are masters in our own home and the partner of choice abroad." How bad is this storm ahead, though? And what's the federal government's plan to survive it? To answer those questions, we're joined by Lori Turnbull. She's a political scientist at Dalhousie University, friend of the show, and she is in Ottawa. Lori, thanks for joining us again.
1: Of course. Thanks for having me.
0: So the Prime Minister and the Premiers have characterized these tariffs as an economic attack and a threat to Canadian sovereignty. How would you characterize the situation right now?
1: It isn't good. This is not a typical trade dispute, and the sides didn't walk away because the clock ran out and they just didn't have enough time to figure out the details. Like, this is bad. Both sides are accusing the other of bad faith. And so I think the language around sovereignty is very important for a couple of reasons. One, I think it's, you know, the U.S. has really changed its attitude toward Canada, and I don't mean Americans. I mean the team around Donald Trump is treating us like a competitor rather than a partner, and they want to flatten our industries and send manufacturing into the U.S. And so, at the same time, they want to take this heavy tariff-based approach and make us weaker. And at the same time, they're saying, "But we want you to have we want you to align your foreign policy with ours. We want you to align your trade policy with ours with other countries." And in terms of how the Prime Minister wants to respond to all of this and the plans he has for diversification of trade, which are already underway, that's not going to work. And so I'm not surprised we walked away. And I think, frankly, the language around sovereignty is appropriate.
0: And certainly comes at a time when we're dealing with this vote on a potential referendum in Alberta. There is a Quebec election in which the Parti Québécois could be elected. The timing, I don't want to say none of this is coincidental, but there seems to be a measure of timing, at least on the Prime Minister's part. Would you say that, or at least it's in his favor?
1: Yes, I think so. Although in some ways it makes it more complicated for him, in the sense that the premiers around the table, like, their support is very important, and they're not all going to be, you know, singing from the same songbook all the time. But I think there's a lot of goodwill. There's a lot of faith in the Prime Minister. There's a lot of support for him and his approach. You see alignment around that table, around the Team Canada table. And the fact that Quebec is about to go to election, the Parti Québécois are favored, although there's a lot of, it seems to me the polls are indicating a lot of undecided voters, and so mm-hmm. I think that one's not over. But it does put the Quebec premier in the position of, like, she needs to really make a case for why she's the right person to keep leading that province. And deals like the Churchill Falls is extremely important, you know, for her to make that case. I think that the Prime Minister, you know, he's going to put a lot of emphasis, of course, on that national unity piece. That should help, in terms of him trying to weather this storm. But we'll see. And we'll see what happens come a couple of months from now.
0: So the U.S. president has said he will impose additional tariffs, these 50% tariffs on autos, car parts, and steel, starting in January of next year. First of all, what would be the effect? But I do want to ask about the timing of that. That's a lot of runway ahead of new penalties. What do you make of that?
1: Right. It's a lot more runway than we typically get, right? Usually it's a few weeks of that. But the January date, and of course that 50% tariff on auto, would be crippling. It's about the midterms. It's about the fact that Donald Trump is probably getting a lot of conversations, a lot of calls from Republican candidates and Republican incumbents who are saying, please do not, don't do this, right? Like, don't put me in front of the electorate with heavier tariffs on things that people need, right? Like, it's going to be Americans and American businesses who are paying those tariffs. And so don't do it ahead of the election. And so I think that's why we get this kind of

0: Does that also play into, or how much of that is do you think the strategy of the prime minister to simply wait this out? If he says, for example, we're prepared to talk with the Americans again when they come back with the right attitude. Are they just going to simply rag the puck until the midterms?
1: I don't think that is out of the question at all. In fact, I think that might, I mean, playing the long game, ragging the puck, kind of waiting this out a bit to see how Donald Trump's own political capital fares over time. I think that's probably always been part of our strategy. And rushing into something is not going to do us any favors at all. And you can see that Donald Trump tries to do this, right? Like, he tries to turn up the heat on things, and he threatens new tariffs, and he tries to force us into a deal and back us into a corner. And I think our side is basically saying, look, you know, we don't want to pay any more tariffs either, and we don't want our products to be subject to tariffs. But we're not going to be, you know, shaken down into a deal. And so we'll wait if that's what it takes.
0: The opposition, federal opposition leader Pierre Poilievre has been speaking out today. He's calling for the introduction of a new economic action plan to jolt Canada's what he calls stalled economy, make life more affordable, and protect the jobs of Canadians in the escalating tariff dispute. Also talking about tax cuts. What do you make of where he's coming from?
1: I mean, he needs to find a way to have his voice heard during all of this. And I think there's a risk, given the prime minister's popularity and the, you know, seriousness of the situation, there's a risk that if Pierre Poilievre comes on too strong in his criticism of the prime minister, that he will look, you know, that won't resonate with people. Like, people want to see, it's clear, right? There's public support for taking a hard line. There's public support for countermeasures. There's public support for holding on for, you know, till we get it right in terms of a deal with the U.S. if that happens. And so Poilievre isn't going to score any points by saying something like, well, you know, this is all Canada's fault. Like, no way. So I think he's got to find ways to put up policy proposals. His best case scenario is that the prime minister takes some of them, like, and, you know, so that it can look like Poilievre's having impact.
0: Yeah. And to his credit, Pierre Poilievre also said conservatives are ready to join with all parties to lock arms and fight for affordability, for jobs, and for the country that we love. How much leverage is there for the other main parties, as well as the prime minister, to because he's talked about a Team Canada approach with the premiers. What about with the other federal parties?
1: Right. I mean, it's a tricky situation. It's almost like we talked about sovereignty. I think there's also a kind of, it's almost like a wartime feel to it, where we need to be in solidarity in order to get ourselves through the hard times, right? Like, in taking a hard line, we're saying we're not going to settle for something that maybe would provide some kind of short-term relief, but totally screw us in the end. So we're not doing that. But that means that we have to kind of brace ourselves for what's going to come. And I think to some extent, the opposition parties, it's sensible for them to kind of get on that bandwagon. And I think from an ideological perspective, there's certainly space for the parties to overlap, right? Like, the parties aren't necessarily going to have wildly different approaches to this. I mean, Prime Minister Carney is, I would say, a red Tory himself, right? So is it hard for him and Pierre Poilievre and their two parties to find things to agree on? No. Mm-hmm. However, over time, you know, the parties want to have their own impact. They want to compete. The other parties don't want to see Prime Minister Carney get all the credit for all of this, right? They want to be able to make their voices heard and have impact. So it's a question of how they're going to do that. And I think probably by, you know, we'll see both the Conservatives and the NDP focus heavily on the jobs issue, the employment part, the financial hit to families, to Canadians, and how the government responds to that.
0: Lori, lastly, we appreciate your time. We asked this of somebody in the forestry sector yesterday. They were talking about what supports are going to be available, and given, there was a comparison to what happened during COVID when we saw CERB, tens, if not hundreds of billions of dollars going out for businesses, for workers who were laid off. Do you think we need to be prepared for that kind of level of support for some of these industries?
1: Personally, I would be surprised if the prime minister went down the path of a CERB-like program.

0: Now, maybe I'm wrong, and I will absolutely eat my words if it turns out that a few hours from now that's what he does. But I suspect that the programs are going to look like probably like maybe some loans, maybe some kind of like that kind of direct financial support for businesses that need that are relying on business with the U.S. and are being hit by not only all the tension in the relationship, but the counter tariffs that we're putting on. If you're a business that imports a lot from the U.S., the counter tariffs aren't helping you. But there could be some kind of direct financial support like that. I suspect there will also be some more in the way of skills building and training programs for people to pivot out of sectors that are being hit really hard.
1: Lori Turnbull, we appreciate your time and analysis as always. Thanks for being here.
0: Thank you, too. Thanks for having me.
1: Lori Turnbull, political scientist at Dalhousie University in Ottawa. Stephanie's here with traffic and weather.
2: Most of the major routes looking clear this morning. A little bit of buildup starting northbound on the Alex Fraser. Same for the Maryhill Bypass westbound ahead of Shaughnessy. Expect mainly sun today, high of 24 right now. It's 16 and clear. Dan?
1: Thank you very much. Prime Minister Mark Carney says Canada will return to the negotiating table when the U.S. shows the right attitude by not treating this country as a subsidiary of the U.S. 50% U.S. tariffs on about $28 billion worth of Canadian goods came into effect early Saturday after those trade talks fell apart. So how did they break down and what comes next? Guest host Amy Bell tackled that topic on BC Today. Dia Jiang is a researcher at McGill University, specializing in international trade with a focus on Canada-U.S. economic relations. She says French language labeling requirements emerged as a U.S. trade irritant, but that's not the first time the Trump White House has raised that complaint.
3: You know, the French language and labeling requirement have actually come up quite a few times, even before, you know, this new Section 338 tariffs. Part of it, you know, I think the rationale coming from the American perspective is that this is an effective trade barrier because, you know, they have to put in French language as opposed to just use English labeling directly. Mm-hmm. However, I think from, you know, from an international trade perspective, this kind of requirement would be the same as going to any non-English speaking country. So if you were to trade with Germany, the labeling of the product would require German on it. So because we're a bilingual country, you know, this is not something new. This is not something that's out of the ordinary.
4: Now, we know, according to a new survey from the Angus Reid Institute, 76% of those surveyed support Prime Minister Carney walking away from the trade negotiations. Now, we also know that there are many by-elections coming up, three coming up on August 31st, two more pending, perhaps four more expected. Do you think this could be good for Carney's Liberal government?
3: I think absolutely. I do think, you know, behind this decision, public opinion always matter, right? Mm-hmm. There is I think from kind of Prime Minister Carney's team, they are reading the signals very right. You know, from even surveys from months ago, people are showing that they would like Canada to be a lot tougher and harsher when it faces the United States. So from a political perspective, I think this would definitely help the Liberal standing. And I do think potentially this has affected in the decision because, you know, any sort of trade deal that may seem like we're making more concession than we're getting is going to have a political consequence for Carney's government. And that makes it, you know, to a certain extent, even harder to kind of make a deal because we need to satisfy these kind of concerns that Canadians have.
4: We know, of course, that Trump himself can be volatile. We are never sure what, I suppose, his next move will be. But we know he's threatened even more tariffs on Canadian car parts, automobiles, and steel. He said they'd go into effect on January 1st. Is there this fear, though, that Trump could just keep adding more and more tariffs to which we will have to keep responding?
3: You know, we are really, this is really kind of the beginning of a trade war. And trade war by definition means that there's a lot of back and forth of retaliatory tariff. And I think the 50%, so, you know, currently we're at 25% on auto, and Trump is threatening a 50%. That's one of the ways to give himself leverage. It's only gonna go into effect in January, meaning they potentially want to use it as a leverage to kind of get back.

0: back on the deal. And unfortunately, I think if we are not able to reach a deal, there could be a series of tariffs, mm-hmm. you know, on top of auto, steel, and many other sectors.
1: And we do know that in response to the trade failure, Carney has declared a dollar-for-dollar response on September 8th. We also know that Ontario Premier Doug Ford has suggested tariffs on energy in the past, so perhaps that is a way forward. And, you know, Dia, when we look at sort of the future of our U.S.-Canadian relations, has this caused an irreparable rift moving forward, not just with any trade, but just that relationship between our two countries?
0: Right. I think from, you know, an institutional perspective, on the elite level, mm-hmm. There are definitely significant changes, right? Sort of there's a break in how we traditionally deal with this relationship. You know, we respected the agreement that we signed, but that framework is still there. So I would say from the institutional perspective, there is still potentially a returning back. But I think, you know, what I'm hearing from a lot of Canadians and also from doing my work, for example, we just run some polls in the United States and in Canada. I think from a public opinion perspective, there is a structural change and it's quite fundamental. From, you know, we're hearing from Canadians, a very, very large percentage, above 75% of Canadians really believe that in the next 10 years, the U.S.-Canada relationship can get worse. And there's so much uncertainty associated with this. Mm-hmm. And on the American side, it's also interesting because I'm often very shocked by how well-informed Canadians are on the details of these trade negotiations and tariffs. But from the American perspectives, Americans really know very little about, you know, the ongoing trade war and the tariffs. And a lot of them kind of attribute kind of the trade effect or the tariff effect to other countries like China, and Canada is not really on top of the radar. So that's both good and bad. They really don't think much about us. But on the other hand, that could also mean that, you know, kind of this, some of our anger is not really being heard, and it might not hurt kind of the long-term relationship from a public opinion perspective.
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3: Dan, the government of Prime Minister Mark Carney is expected to announce details today of Canada's retaliatory tariffs against the U.S. It's in response to the escalating trade war with the Trump administration. And an evacuation alert has been lifted for homes in Lions Bay. The BC Wildfire Service says a small fire in the forest above the community is now listed as under control. More local news coming up at 6:30. Stephanie Hungerford is back with traffic and weather.
4: In Surrey, there's a crash at the intersection of Nordell and 116th. A little bit of buildup starting northbound on the Alex Fraser this morning. Same for the Maryhill Bypass westbound ahead of Shaughnessy. Expect sun today, 24, 29 inland right now at 16, and clear in downtown Vancouver.
2: Stephanie, thanks very much. The Prime Minister says Canada will not return to the negotiating table until the U.S. shows, quote, the right attitude. We'll go to Ottawa and speak with journalist Katie O'Malley coming up after World Report.
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6: Jean-Michel Blais is a celebrated Canadian musician. His debut album was on Time Magazine's Top 10 Best Albums of the Year list, but on his new record, Jean-Michel has found a unique way to honor the space that made him feel safe as a kid. He'll tell you about it.
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1: This is World Report. Good morning, I'm Martina Fitzgerald. It is a new shot across the bow in the ongoing war of words between the United States and Canada. U.S. President Donald Trump today posting online another taunt linked to trade, and this one is targeting Canadian waters. I'm joined by the CBC's Chris Reyes in New York. Chris, what is Trump saying?
7: Well, another provocative post from President Donald Trump, who posted on social media this morning. He said the U.S. is seriously considering renaming Lake Ontario to Lake America because they don't plan to do much business with Ontario anymore. This follows some heated exchanges between Trump and Ontario Premier Doug Ford in recent days. Trump is

0: Across into Duke Point, there's a 2 sailing wait with 23% of space available at 11:30. And for your weather today, 24 and sunny, 29 inland. It will feel quite humid today with Humidex sitting between 29 and 34 inland. Tonight, 17 and clear in the evening with 30% chance of showers. Risk of a thunderstorm this evening. Tomorrow, 21, mainly sunny with a chance of showers in the evening as well. Right now, it is 16 and clear in downtown Vancouver.
1: Stephanie, thank you very much. 6:12 here on the early edition. The federal government is expected to announce countermeasures and new supports later this morning around 8 o'clock Pacific time, and we'll bring you them as soon as we can. Canada's counter-tariffs are expected to target a wide range of American products where made-at-home alternatives are available. Meanwhile, some political leaders are calling for Parliament to be recalled. Federal Conservative leader Pierre Poilievre spoke in Windsor this morning.
2: When tariffs strike automotive plants, mold-making businesses, they force layoffs. It is moms and dads going home to tell their kids that they'll have to say goodbye to their friends. It is communities that shut down. It is people that suffer. In all the noise and the drama, we cannot forget that we are talking about people's lives, their jobs, their cost of living, their paychecks. Everything we do, everything, must be focused on protecting their jobs and cost of living. That is what conservatives are focused on. And that is why later today I'll be talking with the Prime Minister on the phone, and I'll be asking him to recall Parliament for a real economic plan to protect jobs and lower the cost of living for people as we go through this difficult time. Conservatives are ready to join with all parties to lock arms and fight for affordability, for jobs, and for the country that we love.
1: Pierre Poilievre, leader of the official opposition, speaking in Windsor in just the past few minutes. He says he will speak with the Prime Minister later by phone. His comments come as U.S. President Donald Trump threatens even more tariffs on steel and the auto sector as of January 1st of next year. For more on this and what it means for the Prime Minister, we've reached Katie O'Malley. She's a journalist who writes for iPolitics. Katie, good to have you on the show again.
3: Hey, good morning.
1: We'll get to Pierre Poilievre in a moment, but let's start with the Prime Minister. Mark Carney painted himself as the man who could get a good deal for Canada. Relations quickly deteriorating again. What does this mean, do you think, for his brand, first of all?
3: So I think it's a little more nuanced than that. He presented himself as the guy you wanted at the negotiating table with Donald Trump. And he presented himself as the guy who, if there were a good deal to get, he would be the guy to get it. But one thing he has said, you know, repeatedly over the last year and change that this has been going on and he's been prime minister, is that no deal is better than a bad deal and that he wouldn't sign a bad deal. And I got to tell you, there were a couple of days last week where, based on what we were hearing about the draft agreement that had at least gone far enough for the president of the United States to say there was a deal, it sounds like he was pretty close to signing something that would have led to a very different conversation between us this week as we were debating how the prime minister would be able to sell a deal to Canadians that just wasn't what they would want. So ultimately, I think he did actually do what Canadians elected his party to do, which is he went through the fine print and he realized it wasn't quite there and he walked away. And that was what Canadians wanted him to do if that's what had to happen.
1: We've also heard reports that various premiers, including Ontario Premier Doug Ford, at least some in his government, were not pleased with what was on offer. Doug Ford says he wants every premier on the same page. These tariffs are going to hit different provinces harder than others. If it's steel and auto, it's going to hit Ontario very hard. If it's softwood or other sectors, it'll be BC, among others. How challenging is it for the premiers to keep this Canadian unity message, or is it working?
3: So far, I'm actually kind of amazed that they have managed to keep it together as long as they have. There have been a couple of little sparks and a bit of friction that we've seen over the last year or so. But in general, they have managed a pretty consistent message. I think one thing that makes that more likely to stick, at least in the short term, is, as you say, some provinces are going to be bearing more of the brunt of particularly this first wave of 50% levies that came in over the weekend. But those provinces happen to be the ones led by the premier seniors who have been most strong in calling on the government to take a hardline approach. And that would be, of course, Ontario Premier Doug Ford, your own Premier David Eby, and Quebec Premier Christine Fléchette. So they are the ones whose provinces currently probably have the most to lose, but they're also the ones that have been most unwilling.

0: willing to consider sort of going along to get along if it means any deal better than no deal. So I think that that might help in the short term. But it's impossible to say. There are so many variables here, and we don't know, frankly, we don't know what the counter tariffs that Canada will be imposing are going to look like. We'll find out a bit more about that later, as well as the support programs that are going to be rolled out. All of that will come into play when it comes to determine whether or not everyone will stay on side.
1: Still with Doug Ford for a moment, I'm reading the banner on CBC News Network right now, which says Ford doubles down on incendiary comments to Trump, calls him a dictator. He offered for Trump to kiss his posterior yesterday. The president fired back and said he was unaccomplished compared to his late brother, Rob Ford. How effective is it having Doug Ford out there as the pugilist with the prime minister keeping it sort of ice cold in the background?
0: I don't think it was planned, but I think it's working out sort of for both of them. I mean, honestly, what I found most unsettling was that 3-day period last week where we heard nothing from Doug Ford.
1: It was interesting.
0: It was very
1: quiet.
0: We're always like, so where is he? Is he not knowing? Did they cut off his cell service? Like, what's going on here? So this Doug Ford, the guy that's been out, I mean, I don't think it was a coincidence that both Doug Ford and David Eby, who was also pretty quiet during that time period, they were out within minutes of the prime minister announcing that he'd called back the negotiators to say that they were on Team Canada and they supported that decision. I think that there was concern, particularly, and actually Doug Ford has started to talk about that a bit, that he says he told the prime minister, you know, last week before the decision was made, that he didn't think it was a good deal and that he wasn't actually prepared to put American liquor back on the shelves if the prime minister signed it. So I think Doug Ford was, just as colorful, but keeping his lobbying behind closed doors last week. Since then, because there are no longer these delicate negotiations underway, he's able to go back to being, you know, the Ford that we're used to, which is the guy that'll say pretty much anything on camera and doesn't seem to worry much about what the consequences could be.
1: Now, on a federal level, Pierre Poilievre and the Conservatives want the Prime Minister to recall Parliament to discuss this collapsed trade deal. How likely do you think that will be?
0: I mean, anything can happen. I haven't heard the prime minister reject the idea explicitly, but there's not really much point. Nothing that is being considered right now or has been done to date requires legislation. Ultimately, obviously, Parliament will have to sign off on any additional spending or economic measures, but that doesn't have to happen immediately. Parliament was already scheduled to reconvene, I believe September 21st is the current reopening date. That's probably plenty of time. I'll be curious to see if the Conservatives shift their approach and instead try to trigger emergency committee hearings, which is something they can do if they've got the Bloc Québécois on side. It just takes two opposition parties. They would need the Liberals to agree to actually hold a study, but if they can get that kind of cross-table support, they could bring in officials, they could get briefings, and they could put their concerns and their questions onto the parliamentary record, which is, I think, why they want the House back. Committees may be a consolation and something that is more within their power to make happen.
1: We asked this of Laurie Turnbull when she was on earlier, but what of this move by Pierre Poilievre to say we want to link arms, it's a unity approach? We've heard that from some, if not most, of the premiers. What about on a federal level? And I do note, I perhaps he has spoken. I haven't heard from Avi Lewis in quite some time.
0: We heard from Avi Lewis on Saturday morning. He sort of expressed relief that the prime minister had finally come to his senses and walked away. We haven't heard from him since then. I'm wondering if he's waiting for this press conference later this morning about exactly what supports are going to be offered. Mm-hmm. Maybe he's going to, sort of chime in then. Legally or constitutionally, there is absolutely no obligation on the part of the prime minister to get support from any of the other opposition parties. He is in a position where he can make decisions right now. I would say in terms of optics, it would probably be more helpful to have the Bloc Québécois and the New Democrats on side, because the Bloc Québécois would reassure Quebecers that their interests were going to be front and center. The New Democrats might make those progressives that have maybe been a little bit not happy with how Carney has handled things so far, it would give them a little bit of comfort. There's no requirement that the Conservatives actually be on side for any of this.

0: happen. I mean, it's mildly helpful, but it's not going to make a significant difference. What I actually find more interesting is the challenge that Pierre Poilievre is facing as far as his fellow conservatives. Because if you look at polls, you got widespread support across the country, across demographic lines, for the prime minister's decision to walk away, except amongst self-identified conservatives, who are basically split. You have 43% saying it was the right move. You have 43% saying that Carney failed and it's his fault the negotiations collapsed. Those are the people that Pierre Poilievre has to speak for and speak to. And that is a much more difficult needle to thread, I think.
1: And still, you mentioned Quebec. We'll end with this. Tell us more about the Prime Minister's, and we're talking lots of money, multi-billion
0: yes.
1: dollar announcement in Quebec yesterday when it comes to the ships.
0: Yes, $11.3 billion into the Quebec shipbuilding industry. That is the Davie Shipyard, to build six new icebreakers for the Canadian Coast Guard. Now, this had been in the works for some time now, but this was kind of the official announcement. The Prime Minister said it was the largest shipbuilding contract in the province's history. I have not checked that fact, so I'm just going to let him have it. I'm sure that, you know, if that's not true, someone will pop up.
1: To the internet,
0: and, yes, exactly. And it kind of reaffirms a lot of the messages that I think the Prime Minister has been trying to send in the last couple of weeks when not bogged down by these trade talks. And that's this idea of working together on big projects and getting Canada out there and on finding ways to be, as he likes to say, our own best customer. So this kind of goes along with that as well.
1: We always appreciate your time and insight, Katie O'Malley. Thanks very much.
0: Have a wonderful day.
1: You Bye-bye. Too. Katie O'Malley, a journalist who writes for iPolitics. And yes, we will bring you the latest updates from the Prime Minister and the countermeasures announced, set for 8 a.m. Pacific time. Let's go to the roads and the weather with Stephanie.
2: In Surrey, there is still a crash at the intersection of Nordell and 116th. Seeing some buildup on the Alex Fraser Bridge this morning, northbound. Some volume after the Portman as well as you make your way through Coquitlam. Same for the Maryhill Bypass westbound ahead of Shaughnessy. For your ferries today, there is a 4 sailing wait already for Tawasin to Swartz Bay. Next sailing with space is the 11 a.m. Tawasin to Duke Point, there's a 2 sailing wait with 23% of space available for the 11:30. Today, day 24 and sunny, 29 inland. It will feel a bit humid today as well. Tonight, 17 and clear. And then we might get some thunderstorms later in the evening. Right now it's 16 and clear in downtown Vancouver.
1: Stephanie, thanks very much. Time for a wake-up song to get your day going. They're one of Canada's best-known groups. One of their songs appeared in the hit TV show Off Campus. And they're performing tonight at the new Peony Amphitheater. Here are the Beaches with Iran. So Far Away.

0: The Beaches with Iran, So Far Away. And yes, they are playing the Peony Amphitheater tonight. We run over to the business news with Neil Herland. Good morning, Neil.
1: Good morning, Dan.
0: So what can we say? They're making a list, checking it twice. The Prime Minister and his team expected to release this list of counter tariffs today and supports for Canadians affected. What do we know?
1: Well, the Carney government plans to unveil the new list of U.S. products today during a news conference in about 90 minutes from now in Ottawa. Finance Minister François-Philippe Champagne and the Industry Minister Mélanie Joly will attend, along with the Federal Jobs Minister Patty Hajdu. Now, two sources tell CBC that the products that will get slapped with tariffs will be diverse and have readily available Canadian alternatives, and these tariffs would only kick in after Labor Day. So there's the potential that negotiations could avert these counter tariffs, although at this point no talks are scheduled. The expected list of counter tariffs could include American steel, dairy, appliances, agricultural equipment, pulp and paper, and electronics. Canada is targeting these products as part of its response to President Trump's new 50% tariffs on about $28 billion worth of Canadian goods. Now, retaliatory tariffs will increase the cost of importing these affected American goods into this country, and these higher costs will likely be passed on to Canadian consumers. For example, certain U.S.-made refrigerators, dishwashers, and washing machines could see price increases for farmers. Some agricultural equipment like tractors and combines made in the USA would become more expensive, but you could also expect some exemptions. For example, healthcare equipment and products related to defense or national security.
0: All right. China now announcing the largest ever vehicle recall in its history. It's electric vehicles with some pretty sleek door handles. What's the issue?
1: Well, Dan, if you've ever tried to get into a Tesla, you might have had trouble figuring out how to open the door. That's because many electric vehicles, they prioritize sleekness and style with hidden door handles that can take a bit of practice to figure out. But during an emergency, those hidden door handles can be a real obstacle for first responders trying to rescue people inside a vehicle. The Chinese government is now recalling about 4.3 million electric vehicles from 9 different manufacturers. But Tesla has by far the majority of the affected fleet, with about 70% of the vehicles on the Chinese recall list. American regulators are also looking at doors on EVs, so we could see more recalls or some design changes in the years to come. In the meantime, Tesla says it will add warning labels on the vehicles affected and deploy a software update to automatically lower a car window after a crash or collision.
0: Thank you, Neil. We'll talk next hour.
1: You're welcome.
0: Neil Herland with the business news. Now it's time for Drew Karakas with the CBC Local News.
2: Good morning. It's 16 degrees and hazy in Vancouver. The BC Health Minister has instructed Vancouver Coastal Health to abandon a plan to open an overdose prevention site in the 900 block of Helmkin Street in downtown Vancouver. The OPS was meant to open earlier this year, but that plan was paused following pushback from the city and residents and businesses in the area. Dr. Mark Lecition, the Chief Medical Officer with Coastal Health, says finding a suitable location has been difficult.
3: As this whole discussion has been going on, we've received lots of complaints from the community about public drug use and about people on the street using drugs in that neighborhood. You know, the overdose prevention site was supposed to help with that problem.
2: Health Minister Ravi Kalon says he plans to have discussions with the city and other stakeholders to come up with a longer-term solution. The BC Wildfire Service says there are 165 fires burning around the province this morning, and hot, dry conditions are expected in many parts of BC this

0: week. It says there were a number of lightning-caused wildfires across southern parts of the province after an estimated 11,000 lightning strikes between Friday and Sunday. But a majority of those fires are already considered held, under control, or out. One fire burning in the forest near Lions Bay prompted an evacuation alert for close to 36 homes, but that alert has now been rescinded, with the fire classified as under control. CBC News has learned that a number of prescribed burns meant to protect the Summerland area from wildfire were delayed by government bureaucracy. Chris Walker reports.
1: Prescribed burning is a key tool in slowing the growth of wildfires made worse by climate change. For years, fire ecologists, wildfire experts, and indigenous groups have called on the BC government to approve those projects faster. Well, now the BC Wildfire Service says that preventative burns were being planned for the Summerland area, but were still tied up in government approvals. Plans were underway for Summerland, Falder, the Garnet Valley, and the Bald Range backcountry, all areas hit hard by a wildfire that exploded 2 weeks ago and that is still burning out of control. That fire caused the evacuation of 12,000 people, burned 150 buildings, and killed one woman. In a statement to CBC News, officials admit that the process for approving prescribed burns is, quote, slow and grinding, but say they're working on fixing the problem. Too late for the people of Summerland. Chris Walker, CBC News, Kelowna.
0: And just to note, the most of the residents of Summerland have now been allowed to return to their homes. Abbotsford police say the driver of a dump truck has been arrested for impaired driving. Officers were called to a single vehicle crash yesterday in the 1600 block of Bradner Road. When they arrived, they found the truck had rolled onto its side and spilled its load of gravel. Police say no one was injured in that incident. The Parole Board of Canada has once again denied parole for David Ennis. In 1982, he was known as David Shearing and killed six members of the same family, including two children, in Wells Gray Provincial Park north of Kamloops. He was later sentenced to life in prison with no chance of parole for 25 years. Tammy Arashenkov went to school with Janet and Karen Johnson. She says she relives the nightmare of what happened to the Johnson and Bentley families each time Ennis has a parole hearing.
2: You know, it's relief, but there's really not, I'll be honest, like, it's not a lot to get excited about, because we're going to have to do this again and again and again and again until either the laws change, he drops dead, or, like, I don't know what the alternatives are.
0: This was the fifth time Ennis's parole application has been denied. We are learning more about the person killed in Prince George last week when a plane made an emergency landing on a busy road in that city. Andrew Curiata reports.
3: Sunflowers stand tall at a roadside memorial along Foothills Boulevard in Prince George. It's here where a twin-engine plane made an emergency landing, crashing into four vehicles and killing Alex Garneau. Now Garneau is being remembered as an athlete, a leader in the sports community, and a devoted mother of two school-aged children. Organizations she was involved in are posting tributes across social media, describing her as a driving force in many arenas, from hockey to baseball to lacrosse. The investigation into what caused the emergency landing is ongoing. The Transportation Safety Board says the Beech King Air 200 lost power to one of its engines before coming down. The plane has been towed to a nearby gravel pit where it's sitting under the supervision of the TSB, which is determining next steps. Andrew Curiata, CBC News, Prince George.
0: And the government of Prime Minister Mark Carney is scheduled to announce details of Canada's retaliatory tariffs against the U.S. today. The counter tariffs are due to take effect on September 8th. Several cabinet ministers are also expected to share details of government supports for workers and others affected by the escalating trade war. Ottawa suspended trade talks with the U.S. last Friday, accusing the Trump administration of trying to introduce last-minute demands, like limiting Canada's ability to make trade agreements with other countries. 6:35 now, and that's the CBC local and regional news.
4: Drew Carricas, thank you very much. Stephanie Hungerford has our traffic and weather.
5: In Surrey, the crash at the intersection of Nordell and 116th has been cleared. Still have some buildup starting northbound on the Alex Fraser this morning. Same for the Stella Awesome Bridge off of King George Boulevard northbound. Some volume after the Portman as well as you make your way through Coquitlam. That's pretty steady until the Burnaby Lake stretch. Same for the Maryhill Bypass westbound ahead of Shaughnessy as well. Some buildup there. And for your ferries, a forced sailing wait. The next sailing was space is 11 a.m. This is the Tawasin to Swords Bay Ferry with 10% left available. Tawasin to Duke Point, there's a two sailing wait. There's 23% of space available in the 11th.

0: 30 for your weather today, 24 and sunny, 29 inland. Feels a bit humid today as well, with the humidex sitting between 29 and 34. Tonight, 17, clear this evening, and then partly cloudy with 30% chance of showers in the evening and a risk of thunderstorms as well this evening. And right now, it is 16 and clear in downtown Vancouver. And if you have anything you see on the roads, you can text us hands-free at 236-330-2623. A lot of threes in that.
1: Hands-free? You could drive, you could do your makeup, you
0: could
1: check
0: great?
1: The radio. Don't do that. Please don't do that. For those of you who aren't good at multitasking at the best of times, like yours truly, yeah, just focus on one thing.
0: Just one thing.
1: Yeah, easy for me to say. Thanks, Stephanie. Well, coming up on the show, forestry is already a heavily tariffed industry, as we know. So what will the added 50% U.S. levies mean for workers, and what should governments do about it? To help us understand that, at 6:50, we're going to be joined by a representative of the sector's largest union. You'll want to stick around for that. But for a look at what's developing in national and international news, we're now joined by Martina Fitzgerald with World Report. Hello, Martina.
2: Hey there, Dan. Yeah, we're all talking trade and tariffs this morning, aren't we?
1: Indeed. I was going to say it's going to be a wuss bet for me to say, what is your top story?
2: I think you know. It is the trade war with the U.S. Things should become clearer at 8 o'clock this morning. Federal ministers, including Jobs Minister Patty Hajdu and Finance Minister François-Philippe Champagne, are going to hold a news conference. And as Drew mentioned, what we're expecting is for these ministers to outline some of the countermeasures against U.S. tariffs, and also what kind of support there will be for Canadian businesses that are going to be hit hard. I'm going to talk to Rafi Bujikanian about that as well at the top of the hour. The idea floated yesterday by Ontario Premier Doug Ford is not new, and it still does not fly in Alberta. Despite the contention the country needs to form a united front, Ford's proposal that energy exports to the U.S. be cut would mean huge job losses and lost revenue. That would greatly hurt Alberta. And if you think there was a reaction from Ford yesterday to what Trump said about him today, should be lively as well. Trump has posted online this morning. He's seriously considering renaming Lake Ontario Lake America. And also, the U.S. doesn't expect to be doing much business with Ontario any longer. Canada's auto industry is based in Ontario, and Trump's been threatening new 50% tariffs on Canadian vehicles, auto parts, and steel. So it's personal, but it's also about business. As well, Dan, the results of a just-released study involving nearly 2,000 former NFL players makes a strong connection between head injuries and a brain disease called chronic traumatic encephalopathy. It can lead to aggressive behavior and dementia. CTE is much more common amongst those athletes than in the general population. The director of the Concussion Legacy Foundation of Canada says changes are possible, and an easy place to start would be with kids involved in sports. He suggests, for instance, in youth soccer, Canada should ban the practice of heading the ball. Those are among the stories coming up on World Report.
1: Lots to dig into. Martina Fitzgerald, thank you so much.
2: Thanks a lot, Dan.
1: And World Report will be coming up in just under, waiting for the clock to tick, 20 minutes from now. Wildfires are making the tree planting season more dangerous, but it is a massive industry here in BC. The BC government says the plan is to plant more than 233.8 million seedlings this year on public lands, and tree planting makes up 50% of the reforestation industry. The main tree planting season runs from late April to late July, but in recent years, raging wildfires have eaten into that time. So how are those planters faring? That's what Early Edition intern Claire Donnan has been looking at. She joins us in studio. Good morning, Claire.
3: Good morning.
1: What does it mean, first of all, to be a tree planter?
3: So tree planters are folks who spend the summers, and for some of them, they'll spend the shoulder seasons in the spring and fall, hand planting saplings in the Canadian wilderness. Many will work 3 or 4 days on and 1 day off. You live in motels or in bush camps where you live communally. So think you're sharing meals and a shower space, but staying in your own tent. The work is grueling. Planters spend 7 to 8 hours a day bending over thousands of times, using their shoes, hands, or shovels to clear space for the saplings and creating line after line of new trees. According to the BC Department of Forests, the act of tree planting is an important part of accelerating the speed of forest regeneration and building healthy forests.
1: Here. I've heard that before, that it is grueling work. A cousin did that. He said he couldn't believe it. Very interesting stuff. But we've been

0: seeing a rise in extreme weather and wildfires in our summers. How is that impacting the industry?
1: Well, wildfires can have a devastating impact on the tree planting industry, but also tree planters themselves. Now, while the tree planting season in BC was just wrapping up as wildfires began in earnest this year, that hasn't always been the case. Simon Geislinks is a former tree planter of 10 years, and he planted 2 million trees over the course of that time. He's worked across Canada and in Australia. He described to me one incident that took place in the later years of his career in Manitoba.
2: We actually had to evacuate from that day's work with like flames coming up from behind us. Because when it gets really dry out there in the forest, it'll go up to 40 degrees in the north of Manitoba or Alberta and these types of areas. And it spreads really quickly from the size of like a coffee table to like 100 by 100 meters in the span of like 5 or 10 minutes, basically. Like it will grow very, very quickly.
1: The safety of planters is already a big enough problem, but wildfires also impact the money tree planters can make. So tree planting is a piecework job. That means instead of making a salaried or hourly wage, planters are getting paid per tree. In BC, that's about 17 cents a tree, potentially more, depending on the type of tree and the location. It's a lot more lucrative, for example, on the coast. Mm-hmm. That doesn't seem like much, but it can add up. After years working, Simon would find himself planting between 7 and 8,000 trees a day. But it's hard to do that when forest fires take you off the job for hours or days at a time.
2: So you're not able to make as much money because it's a production-based job. You're not necessarily compensated for those decreases because you're paid per tree. So on the flip side, the company as well is eating some of the costs because it might be taking longer for them to do the contract. But there's no sort of like contingency or guarantee. It's the nature of the work.
0: How do they do it? Clearly it's volume. So are these companies doing anything to protect the workers that they employ?
1: Yeah, well, recently reforestation companies have been trying to find ways to work around forest fires safely. I spoke with Matt Robertson. He's an operations manager with Brinkman Reforestation Limited and a former tree planter himself. He says the industry began to create guidelines following massive wildfires in 2023. WorkSafe BC says they do not have specific exposure limits for wildfire smoke and advise employers to take steps to minimize exposure. But Robertson explained that contractors have developed a non-mandatory index for companies to consult.
3: It's a predictive tool that allows you to understand the smoke patterns in the upcoming days. So we will, based on a safety matrix of X amount of parts per million, we will shut the crews down or go to work and or make it optional.
1: So if their smoke matrix measures 40 to 100 parts per million, work is optional and additional safety measures like more frequent check-ins are put in place. But if it measures 100 parts per million or higher, they shut down operations. In addition to that, Matt says Brinkman Reforestation have been involved in studies on the effects of wildfire smoke on the body. They've partnered with a UBC Okanagan postdoctoral researcher. She first began by studying the effects of wildfire smoke on firefighters, but has branched out to tree planters too. The long-term impacts of wildfire smoke on the human body are still unclear, but Matt says the industry will just have to continue to react.
3: I would say that fire is very much in the forefront of the conversations between the various stakeholders. I think that planting will go on as it always has, and it will have to adapt and react as in the good years and the bad years.
0: So knowing all of that, the hazards, it's grueling work, why do people keep planting trees?
1: Well, the answer to that, Simon said to me, is really simple.
2: The money, I mean, by the end of it, is really good. I couldn't make as much money doing anything else, and it's been that way for a while until maybe 10 years after I quit. I had to go back to university and do an entire degree and some graduate studies to get to that point.
1: But it wasn't just that. People really love to plant, and people love the people they meet when they plant, according to Simon.
2: I had a contract I go back to repeatedly with the same people working there, about 50 of us, 50 to 60 each year. So there was a very strong bond and community and a lot of like the memories and experiences. So I still meet up with those people now, just like the summer. And we share, you know, that sort of bond through like difficult experiences and a lot of mosquitoes and bugs and weather conditions, let's say.
1: What's more, Matt says Brinkman is thriving. Mm-hmm. This year, about 70% of their staff were returning planters, and there was a boom in first-time applicants. He suspects that's because

0: of instability or lack of confidence in the economy, the rise of social media advertising, and the simplicity of the job. At the end of the day, and despite what wildfires may rage, as long as there are trees to plant, there are people who are willing, even glad, to do it.
1: Very interesting stuff. Claire Donnan, appreciate your time. Thanks very much.
0: Thank you.
1: Claire Donnan, an intern with us here at the Early Edition. Let's hit the roads and the weather with Stephanie Hungerford.
2: Thanks, Dan. Southbound through the Massey Tunnel are seeing some delays this morning. Northbound for the Oak Street Bridge has volume this morning as well. The Knight Street Bridge is clear, so that's your best option if you're heading out of Richmond. There is buildup northbound for the Alex Fraser starting just north of 64th. Same for the Stalloassen Bridge as well off of King George Boulevard northbound. Some volume after the Portman as you make your way through Coquitlam, and that volume continues to about Burnaby Lake. Same for the Maryhill Bypass as well, westbound ahead of Shaughnessy. There is construction there as well between United Boulevard and Shaughnessy. And for your weather today, 24 and sunny, 29 inland tonight. Clear this evening, then partly cloudy with a 30% chance of showers, a risk of thunderstorms this evening as well. Right now it is 16 and hazy in downtown Vancouver. Dan?
1: Stephanie Hungerford, thanks very much.
3: Hello, Dan. It's Jason D'Souza here. Coming up this afternoon on the coast, we're going to talk about BC's lumber industry and the bracing for even more fallouts given the new U.S. imposed tariffs on many Canadian goods. We're going to speak to two BC mayors whose communities are reliant on the forest industry to hear how they and their constituents are feeling. And we are going to meet one Canadian man who's on the quest, get this, Danny B, to find the worst golf course in all of Canada. I mean, come on now. Here's the twist, though. He happens to only find positive things to say about each course he plays. So, Dan Burt, I know you're going to want to tune into that conversation, and I hope all of your listeners do as well. On the Coast comes your way right at 3 o'clock.
1: Thank you very much, Jason D.S. Much appreciated. No trade deal with the U.S. and new tariffs in place. Jobs Minister Brenda Bailey warned us yesterday the province should be prepared for job losses. One sector expected to be hit especially harder than it already is forestry. Joining us in studio is Scott Lunny. He's the United Steelworkers District 3 Director. His union represents more than 9,000 forestry workers in this province. It also covers Canada's four western provinces and three territories. Very big span. Scott, thanks for coming in today.
4: Thank you.
1: Are you able to put a number figure on how many jobs you expect to lose?
4: Yeah, I don't know that we can do that, Dan, but you know, it's certainly going to be an impact. The new 50% tariffs are on parts of the industry that haven't had tariffs or duties in the past. Plywood, veneer, value-added wood products, pulp and paper. And, you know, that's going to have an impact on the producers of those products, but it's also going to have a further spin-off on the rest of the sector, which is, as you know, already under some a lot of pressure. And so, you know, we're really looking forward to seeing what the federal government's going to offer in terms of support for businesses and workers in impacted sectors, and make sure, I want to make sure that forestry and workers in the sector and businesses are top of that list.
1: We've talked with many people about how difficult it has been in the industry for a number of decades now. Can you give us a sense of how your members are feeling and coping right now?
4: Well, you know, it's really, there's a lot of uncertainty, certainly in the forest sector. The trade war is not helping with that at all. People, I think, are frustrated, like most Canadians, are frustrated with this situation and, you know, really looking for some stability and some sense that they're going to have jobs and a livelihood and communities that are going to be vibrant in the future. And so, unfortunately, I think there's going to be a bit of economic pain, as we've heard, and that's why we're really really pushing for significant measures to support workers and to support businesses to stay alive during this time, and hopefully get to some certainty that we can continue to work on the longer term project of building back the forest industry in BC.
1: When you say significant, what are we talking about?
4: Well, I think it's COVID like measures for wage subsidies.
1: That high?
4: I think so. I think in certain sectors, it's going to be that impactful if this lasts for any protection.

0: protracted period of time. And, it, you know, I think it's really got to be designed to keeping people working, keeping businesses working and making sure folks are employed and earning income and sticking around in their communities and in their jobs, so that we have industries to build on as we, you know, do the longer term work to diversify our markets and build back, our industries.
1: Would that also include, for example, we had CERB, which was the wage subsidy for people who were laid off, or unable to work. Would that also include, the federal, boost that small and other businesses got?
0: I think it should, like I said, with ties to employment, I think it should, you know, certainly the EI things that have been temporary in the last couple of years should be made permanent in our view. But I think we need to go further than that. You know, work share is in place in some places. It works in some situations, but we may need to go to the point of wage subsidies and the like to keep people working. I mean, for BC, you know, forestry is the issue, and there's some other sectors that are impacted by this 50%. But forestry for BC is like cars are for Oshawa or steel is for Hamilton, and I think the federal government seems to have recognized that in the trade discussions. I hope they recognize that in the supports.
1: Just to clarify, what is work share?
0: It's where people work part-time and get EI part-time to keep everybody employed.
1: Okay.
0: in an operation. So you know, you'll take reduced hours and get EI for the time you're not working, so that there's not actually layoffs in that operation.
1: Yesterday, we spoke with forestry strategic advisor David Elstone about the state of the industry. He said, quote, absolutely unequivocally, this is the worst situation we've ever been in. How would you describe it? Do you agree?
0: I've been around in the industry for a while. I'd have to think about that. We've gone through some ups and downs, but this could be very impactful. Like I said, we're talking about products that haven't had tariffs and haven't had duties in the past, and the spinoff throughout the sector. You know, we're not quite sure what that'll look like right now, but if value added producers aren't buying wood, aren't buying lumber, as well as, you know, the lumber industry struggling maybe a little bit under things, the pulp and paper sector not doing particularly well right now, it could have a real multiplier effect on the sector. And so I think it's really important that we have, like I said, significant measures to support businesses and workers.
1: Well, we spoke with you last November when the premier called that emergency meeting to discuss the softwood lumber sector because of fees and tariffs exceeding 50%. At that point, you were calling for direct and immediate support for the workers and companies impacted. Mm-hmm. 9 months later, staring down these extra tariffs, how would you gauge the federal and the provincial response?
0: Look, I always think that there more could have been done and more can be done to keep mills open, to keep folks working in the sector. We've been working on that at the provincial and federal level for months. What I'm heartened about in the last few days is that forestry's right up there in the discussion. They're talking about steel, aluminum, auto, and forestry in the trade talks. I want to make sure they're talking about steel, aluminum, auto, and forestry in the supports. And if that's the case, you know, I have confidence that the BC government has got forestry top of mind. I'm hopeful that the federal government will keep forestry in the mix as a critical sector. I mean, there's more people in the BC forest industry working directly than there is in steel and aluminum across the country. There's more forest workers across Canada than there are auto workers. And that's not to say any one sector is more or less important, but we need to continue to have forestry for British Columbia. Mm-hmm. It needs to be in the discussion, and forest companies and workers need to be supported through this.
1: Now, some critics, including a union, have pointed to provincial policies that have made forestry, they claim have hurt the forestry industry. You've put forward recommendations through the Provincial Forest Advisory Council. Which of those stand out as perhaps the most possible to make a difference homegrown outside of what's happening with the impact of the tariffs?
0: Yeah, well, we had our Wood Council chair from the Steelworkers sat on that Forestry Advisory Council, and we've had lots of discussions with the provincial government about the medium and long term things that need to be done for the industry. I mean, we've really been pushing for a working forest, area based management of our forests where there's a dedicated areas that are there for economic activity that can be utilized.

0: you know, just for getting fiber out and stable fiber supply for the sector. I think that's an important measure. We've been looking for years for the renewal of a job protection commissioner, somebody who can go in when mills are big companies are not going to be able to make it with a mill or a manufacturing facility, to have discussions with the community, with government, with workers, with other businesses, to try and keep those operations afloat, maybe find different ownership models to keep things working. So that's a key ask. But, you know, fundamental, and, you know, there's probably some things that can be done immediately by the province to just make sure fiber's out there, that it's available, it's economical, and that it's getting into the primary mills. And if it gets into the primary mills, then there's the opportunity to supply value added and pulp and paper and other parts of the sector. So, you know, we're really still keen on all those things, but immediately the 50% additive tariffs on parts of the industry that haven't had those tariffs before is going to have an immediate impact that's not solved by you know, changing, you know, the way the forests are managed in the long term or things like that. So we have to look at supporting the sector in the meantime.
1: Scott Lunny with the United Steelworkers Union. We appreciate your time. Thank you very much.
0: Thanks a lot.
1: Scott Lunny joining us in studio with the United Steelworkers District 3. He's the director. He's based in Richmond. If you have something you want to add, our text line is open. Let us know. 236-330-2623. 236-330-2623. And if you happen to know somebody, if you work in the forestry sector, let us know, what is the impact on you? What are you most concerned about? And what do you think are potential solutions? And you can email us earlyed@cbc.ca. Drew Karakas is here with the local news headlines.
2: The federal government is set to unveil details of its counter-tariff plan against the U.S. this morning. It follows the latest escalation of the trade war, with the Trump administration imposing a 50% tariffs on billions of dollars worth of Canadian exports after trade talks ended last Friday. BC Conservative leader Carrie Lynn Findlay says she doesn't think two former Conservative MLAs are acting in the best interests of British Columbians. She was speaking yesterday after Ian Paton and Peter Miliband announced plans to form their own centrist party. More local and regional news coming up at 7:30. Stephanie Hungerford is back with another look at the morning commute.
3: Thanks, Drew. And Delta on Highway 17 westbound, there's a vehicle incident ahead with the Tilbury Connector. Southbound through the Massey, seeing delays this morning. Northbound for the Oak Street Bridge as well, seeing volume. Knight Street Bridge looking clear. There is buildup northbound on the Alex Fraser, starting just north of 64th. Also seeing congestion northbound on the Queensboro. It's going to be 24 and sunny today. Right now it's 16 and hazy in downtown Vancouver.
1: Stephanie, thanks very much. Lots to come on the early edition. Stay with us. The federal government expected to announce countermeasures and new supports this morning around 8 o'clock Pacific time. We will bring you that announcement live. And BC Premier David Eby says trade demands by the U.S. are aimed to reduce Canada to a 51st state. But how is BC's official opposition, the Conservatives, responding to the latest economic threat? We'll have more from Carrie Lynn Findlay coming up after World Report. Stick around.
4: This is World Report. Good morning, I'm Martina Fitzgerald. It is a new shot across the bow in the ongoing war of words between the United States and Canada. U.S. President Donald Trump today posting online another taunt linked to trade, and this one is targeting Canadian waters. I'm joined by the CBC's Chris Reyes in New York. Chris, what is Trump saying now?
5: Well, another provocative post from President Donald Trump, who posted on social media this morning. He said the U.S. is seriously considering renaming Lake Ontario to Lake America because they don't plan to do much business with Ontario anymore. This follows some heated exchanges between Trump and Ontario Premier Doug Ford in recent days. Trump is also now disputing Prime Minister Mark Carney's claim that the U.S. wanted to interfere with language and culture protections. Trump said he would never interfere with Canadians speaking French. Trump said that this was a lie by Carney to gain political support. He then closed by saying, "I love French Canadians." This, Martina, adds to the barrage of attacks coming from the Trump administration. At a rally in Maine last night, Vance said Canada and China are the worst when it comes to trade with the U.S. Vance then goes on to make an all too familiar quip before sending a message to Carney.
6: We have to remember, Canada is a state. Sorry, Freudian slip.

0: Good morning. I'm Dan Burritt, sitting in for Stephen Quinn this week. This is the early edition on CBC Radio 1. CBC's Katie DeRosa sat down with BC Conservative leader Carrie Lynn Findlay yesterday. They spoke about U.S. tariffs, the party's future, and what she plans to do after losing two MLAs in recent weeks. We'll bring you that interview in just a moment. First, we go to Drew Karakas with the local headlines.
1: Vancouver Coastal Health is walking away from its earlier plan to establish an overdose prevention site on Helmkin Street in downtown Vancouver. The OPS was expected to open earlier this year, but it was paused because of concerns from businesses and residents in the area. And a man who killed six people in Wells Gray Park in the early 1980s, including two young girls, has been denied parole. Those stories and more coming up at 7:30, and Stephanie Hungerford has another look at traffic and weather.
2: Thanks, Drew. There is a new crash northbound on the Alex Fraser Bridge this morning. This is at the north, and volume is building up fairly quickly on the 91. There's a crash on Highway 1 westbound just after the Port Mann Bridge, slowing things down as you head your way into Coquitlam. In Delta, on Highway 17 westbound, there's a vehicle incident ahead of the Tilbury Connector. Southbound through the Massey, seeing delays this morning. Northbound for the Oak Street Bridge as well as you make your way out of Richmond. Knight Street Bridge, though, looking clear as an alternative. Also seeing some congestion northbound on the Queensborough now as well. And

0: That's what that is? Oh, okay. No, that's cool. Not the Eye of Sauron. Thanks, everybody. Thank you, Stephanie. Another BC Conservative MLA has left the party, the second in 2 weeks. Delta South's Ian Payton said he is leaving the caucus. He joins Peter Millibar, the MLA for Kamloops Centre, who left 10 days ago. It's the latest challenge for party leader Carolyn Findlay, who has been in that role since she won the leadership in May. She will hold a news conference later this morning in Vancouver, where she'll be joined by several members of her leadership team. Earlier this week, Carolyn Findlay sat down with the CBC's Katie DeRosa. They had a wide-ranging discussion about the party, its future, and its response to UF's tariffs and other challenges facing the province.
1: Well, there's some news this morning. Ian Payton is the latest MLA to leave the BC Conservative Caucus. What's your reaction, and are you concerned that more MLAs could leave?
2: I've known Ian a long time, and he's made his decision. He did not tell me ahead of time that he was going, which I think would have been the professional, courteous thing to do.
1: Especially, not even a text message?
2: Especially when we've been friends and colleagues over many years. I used to be the Member of Parliament in Delta Richmond East, which included his riding provincially. In any event, he's made his decision, and on it goes. I don't think these decisions of both him or Peter are being made with the best interests of British Columbians in mind. In fact, I would say they're quite selfish because they are looking to their own riding, perhaps, their own world. But we have a province to deal with. We have such major issues with the NDP government in terms of the trajectory, the shutting down of resources, the collapse of the trade talks with the United States. There's just so many big issues to deal with, and we should be uniting to take on the NDP and form government. That is my goal. That's my intent. I've made a number of appointments now, just announced today, to fill these gaps and some changes that needed to happen because of this. So I'm looking forward to working with these team members. We have a new Shadow Minister for Finance, Gavin Dew. We have a new Deputy Chief of Staff in Rhianne Gasper, who, look at her, she so selflessly came to me over a coffee and said, in her heart, she felt she wanted to do something for the people of British Columbia, to support my leadership, to support our vision of prosperity and opportunity. And she stepped away. She didn't have to. I didn't ask her to. So you contrast the motivations, and it's pretty noticeable who is trying to act in the best interests of the greater good. And that's definitely Rhianne.
1: Well, when you talked about, you said it's a selfish decision, does that mean you're concerned that if they set up a new party, perhaps a centrist party, that that would split the right of center voters?
2: Well, one always has to be concerned about vote splitting. You can get vote splitting on the right and the left. It just depends. A centrist party could take as many seats away from the NDP as, even more perhaps, than from the Conservative Party. What I know is that I'm going to lead a united party to present as a government in waiting. We will have the numbers to have a solid foundation. We have so many people, great people, coming forward saying they're interested in seeking nomination. They would like to be considered as candidates. So I have no doubt we're going to have a great team going into a general election. And now I have a by-election ahead of me that I intend to win so I can take my place in the House.
1: Ian Payton said today that he feels that there are former BC Liberal MLAs who are politically homeless. Is there a home for centrists in your party?
2: Absolutely. I've been saying this from the beginning. This is a made-up story for reasons I can only speculate on. I've said from the very beginning, it doesn't matter whether you voted before NDP or Liberal or United or SoCred back in the day, or for us. There is a place for you here. We want to put forward a common sense, reasonable, pragmatic approach to hope and opportunity in this province. We want to stop so many young adults from leaving. So many people who are educated here and are innovative are going elsewhere. There's a brain drain sometimes, it's called. And we want to stop that. We want to say, no, there's going to be good paying jobs here in the trades, in the professions. I would repeal the healthcare professions change.

0: changes. We have doctors saying they haven't renewed their licenses, or they're going next door to Alberta or the States because they don't feel they can practice freely here. There's just so many issues that we should be looking to the greater good.
1: Well, and one thing that Ian alleged, I think, is very important to get your response on, is he said that your chief of staff offered him a job as political advisor on agriculture as an enticement to give up his seat so that you could run in a by-election. Is there any truth to that?
0: No, that's absolutely untrue. What our conversation was that would he consider stepping aside? He was very keen to still be involved in agriculture. He was making it very clear that that is an area he wanted to be in. He even said he hoped to be Minister of Agriculture someday, but he wanted to stay in that space, which he is a farmer by background, intergenerational actually, in Delta. And so what we said to him was, if you were to step aside, if you were no longer an MLA and no longer in caucus, we would be open to talking to you about playing some sort of advisor role in the agricultural space. But nothing was specified, and it was certainly very clear that that was no kind of enticement. Clearly it wasn't, because he decided against it. It was, should you no longer be an MLA, should you no longer be in caucus, we are open to a discussion.
1: Were any MLAs, there are others who were approached, were any of them offered, by you or a staff member, any kind of job offer?
0: Absolutely not, other than, as I said, if you are no longer an MLA and no longer in caucus, and you still want to be part of what we're trying to do here and forming government, we're willing to talk to you about a position at that time.
1: I mean, but Rhianne Gasper, just 2 days after she, you know, relinquished her seat, is now Deputy Chief of Staff, a position that didn't previously exist in that.
0: That all came about today.
1: Okay. But so how did that, whose idea was that job?
0: It was really mutual. We were both talking about, is there a good way for you to continue to be close and be part of what we're doing? Because she has made a big decision, and she expressed an interest, and I expressed an interest back in her doing that. But that literally basically unfolded today.
1: Okay. Let's move to tariffs now. Also big news over the weekend. Mark Carney walked away from his talks with the U.S., saying it would have forced Canada to basically give up more than it was getting. Was that the right call?
0: I wasn't there for these negotiations. That's hard to tell, but I will say this. I am a trained negotiator. I've negotiated many difficult situations to a successful conclusion. Negotiations, by their very nature, means you are coming to a mutual consent and everybody has to make some concessions. I was distressed that our premier wasn't more involved. I was distressed I wasn't hearing much about softwood lumber. I was distressed when I saw that the Prime Minister called the Premiers together on a debrief and he wasn't there, the only Premier not at the table. I'm told he was on holiday, but all the other Premiers were able to find a way to be there. This is one of my most major concerns about this NDP government, because our Premier is so often the contrarian. He's become irrelevant in these discussions. He's often not told ahead of time. He isn't at the table. We need to take our place in the Canadian family, in the Canadian Confederation, where we are being heard. And one way to cement that is for us to be more prosperous, to be more, have more of an economic clout in these discussions. So that's what I want to see for British Columbia. We can no longer afford to be irrelevant. This affects our sovereignty, it affects our businesses, it affects our economy. I've also called on him, I'm sure you probably saw that, to recall the legislature. If this isn't working out, there's two things that should be done. One, a recall of the legislature to discuss it, at least have our elected representatives able to discuss it and debate it and meet with each other. Secondly, one thing I do know about negotiations is you always have to be willing to go back to the table and make whatever deal makes sense. Of course, you never want to give up too much. Of course, we want it to be pro-BC, pro-Canadian. But you also don't walk away forever. So I really doubt this will be the end of these

0: negotiations. They may need a breather. They may need a pause. It's too bad. There may be serious economic consequences from walking away, but I believe there will be further discussion.
1: I guess, how do you deal with an administration that has vowed to use economic force to get Canada to capitulate and even perhaps make us the 51st state? How do you what would you do to negotiate with that kind of
0: language? Well, I'm a proud British Columbian, born and raised here, and a proud Canadian, so I would never accept anyone trying to threaten our sovereignty. But having said that, for instance, when the Prime Minister said, let's take a Team Canada approach, hey, premiers, I would like you to put American liquor back on the shelves. Here's something you can do positively. Not the biggest economic indicator, but a good symbolic one. It was BC and Ontario that didn't answer that call. I would have answered that call. I would have been part of the Team Canada approach to help make that happen. But our premier had gone so far in his statements that I think he didn't know how to walk that back. So he just basically left it and gave a non-answer to questions about that. But you're there to lead, and he should have been part of that Team Canada approach.
1: Let's talk about the deficit. Again, $13 billion. If you were in charge, what would you do to bring that down? A lot of, on the campaign trail, you talked about cutting taxes, but how would you cut taxes but also bring down the deficit?
0: It's a really good question, and I've been asked it a lot. People say, well, if we're going to do one thing, how does that work on the other? First of all, you cannot accept that it is good governance to have a huge debt and deficit. Even John Horgan left a surplus. This $183 billion in debt is entirely of this administration's making. It's happened in the last 4 years, which is staggering. And it is unacceptable. What I've said, and I said on the campaign trail, is when I was in the Stephen Harper government, and particularly when I was on Treasury Board and Minister of National Revenue, when you have to be very cognizant of how much money you're bringing in and how much money government is costing to run, we went from the 08-09 recession, the worst recession since the 1930s, back to a surplus, back to balance. Along the way, we lowered personal and corporate income taxes. We brought in income splitting for seniors they still enjoy. We brought in the first tax-free child care benefits. We did many things to make life more affordable while we were... We took GST from 7 to 5%. We did all that while we were bringing our fiscal management in order. And if I can lead teams nationally to do that, I can lead teams provincially. What we need to do is we need to take a really good look at our fiscal situation when we make government, and based on what we see, we start to look at what's working, what isn't working. If something isn't working, we let it go. We don't throw more money at it. I believe in action. I don't believe in just spending money and then saying, look at us, we're making another announcement. What running out of money does, and this budget revealed it all, they had to stop construction of 7 seniors' homes across the province. I heard more about that than almost anything else. We have, in the riding I'm about to run in, Abbotsford Mission, there's been 61 emergency care closures at Mission Memorial since January. This is not universal access to good patient-focused care. We have a lot of systems that are broken in the province right now. It's about prioritization of your spending. Our infrastructure is sadly needing of upgrade and repair. The Quesnel Bridge, the Taylor Bridge, the Massey Tunnel. There's no money left for these very important big projects, which could be any number of economic partnership models, Indigenous, non-Indigenous, P2, P3. We could be building and expanding. We could be working with other provinces. And instead, we're in a bit of a sad state, to be honest. And this decay is from public policy that doesn't work for those hardworking, taxpaying citizens. We need to get back to respect for that.
1: If David Eby calls an early election, will your party be ready?
0: Absolutely. Looking forward to it.
1: Thank you. Thank you. Thank you, Carrie Lynn Finley. Nice to talk to you.
0: Thank you.
1: Thank you so much.
2: BC Conservative leader Carrie Lynn Finley speaking with the CBC's Katie DeRosa in Vancouver.

0: Vancouver yesterday afternoon. And again, that party holding a news conference later this morning in Vancouver. Carrie Lynn Finley will be joined by several members of her leadership team, and we'll bring you more on that later today. Time for the business news with Neil Herland. Neil, the Carney government is going to release its list of counter-tariffs this morning. In the meantime, we're learning more about why talks broke down between Canada and the U.S. And streaming rules were a big issue. What happened?
1: Yeah, it wasn't just dairy or car parts. Streaming was a big obstacle. The Globe and Mail reported over the weekend that U.S. negotiators demanded Canada drop requirements for American streaming companies to promote Canadian content, including French language content. The Carney government refused. In his speech Saturday, Prime Minister Mark Carney said, "We were not prepared to compromise on our sovereignty, the protection of the French language, and our culture." Now, this is the latest in a long dispute. So-called Canadian content or CanCon rules have long been a staple in broadcasting. That's why growing up, many of us heard Taking Care of Business by BTO or Heart of Gold by Neil Young on repeat on the radio. And of course, those rules also ensured that we got a steady diet of Canadian TV shows like The Littlest Hobo. So in 2022, the Trudeau government broadened the Online Streaming Act. American streamers and digital media companies opposed the legislation, which forced them to spend a certain amount on Canadian content. And this is one of several issues that reportedly derailed the negotiations. But this morning, President Trump disputed Carney's claim. On his Truth Social platform, Trump said, "I would never interfere with Canadians speaking French. In fact, I have never even thought of doing such a stupid thing. This lie was made up by a weak and ineffective prime minister in an attempt to gain political support, which he has totally lost from the people of Quebec." Trump goes on to say, "I love French Canadians."
0: Neil Herland, thank you very much, and we'll chat tomorrow.
1: You're welcome, Dan.
0: Neil Herland with the business news. Just before 7:30, let's go to traffic and weather with Stephanie.
2: On the Alex Fraser Bridge, there is a northbound multi-vehicle incident at the north end blocking the center lane. Volume is building quickly, and it's slow going over the bridge from 72nd. The crash on Highway 1 westbound just after the Portman has been cleared. Volume is still heavy on and off through the Burnaby Lake stretch and then again through the Cassiar. I'll be back with more in a few minutes.
0: Thank you, Stephanie. Trump's latest tariffs are bringing more economic stress and uncertainty to Canadian farmers. Coming up soon, we'll hear from a flower farmer in Chilliwack about the impact he is feeling and seeing. And later this half hour, the search for BC's best roadside attraction enters the semifinals. Today, it's Southwest BC versus Vancouver Island, Othello Tunnels versus Cathedral Grove. Our own Justin McElroy will join us shortly to set the table as voting gets underway. Time for the news now with Drew Karakas.
3: Good morning. It's 17 degrees with a few clouds and hazy in Vancouver. The government of Prime Minister Mark Carney is scheduled to announce details of Canada's retaliatory tariffs against the U.S. today. The counter-tariffs are due to take effect on September 8th. Several cabinet ministers are expected to share details of government supports for workers and others affected by the escalating trade war. Ottawa suspended trade talks with the U.S. last Friday, accusing the Trump administration of trying to introduce last-minute demands, like limiting Canada's ability to make trade agreements with other countries. Already high cost of living in BC could spike again as a result of the escalating trade war between Canada and the U.S., Bisma Mughal reports.
4: Ryan Mitten with the Canadian Federation of Independent Business says even those outside of hard-hit sectors like forestry and automotive will feel the pressure.
5: It is going to put pressure on the cost of living. It's an 18-page list of items on which there are going to be new tariffs. That's going to drive up costs.
4: He says that is because small businesses are heavily integrated into BC's supply chain, and any disruption there could have a knock-on effect. He adds it could get much worse if Canada's counter-tariffs go as planned. Douglas King, with advocacy group Together Against Poverty Society, says lower-income families and people with disabilities already stretched thin are especially at
6: Often the government uses things like tariffs as an excuse to start making changes and cuts. If the economy really takes a hit from tariffs, if things get worse, we can expect to see more of that austerity and more of those cutbacks.
4: He says pensions and disability benefits should be tied to the inflation rate so that they go up regardless of the economic situation. Bisma Mughal, CBC News, Vancouver.
3: BC Conservative leader Carrie Lynn Finley insists her caucus is united in the goal of beating the NDP government despite a second MLA leaving the party.

0: party in as many weeks. As Katie DeRosa reports, Finley says the departure of Ian Paton and Peter Middlebar and their plan to start a new centrist political party could split the vote.
1: Quite selfish.
2: That's how BC Conservative leader Carolyn Finley is describing the decision by Ian Paton and Peter Middlebar to leave her caucus to set up their own political party.
1: I don't think these decisions are being made with the best interests of British Columbians.
2: Finley disputed Paton's allegations that he was offered a job in exchange for stepping down so Finley could run in a by-election. Paton and two other BC Conservative MLAs said last month they turned down a request from Finley to resign their seats.
1: What we said to him was, if you were to step aside, if you were no longer an MLA and no longer in caucus, we would be open to talking to you about playing some sort of advisor role in the agricultural space.
2: Rhianne Gasper announced Saturday she would step aside so that Finley can run in a by-election in Abbotsford Mission. On Monday, Finley announced that Gasper will be the caucus deputy chief of staff. Katie DeRosa, CBC News, Vancouver.
0: A man who killed six members of a BC family in the 1980s has once again been denied parole. David Ennis, who used to be known as David Shearing, shot and killed six members of the Johnson and Bentley families while they were camping at Wells Gray Park in 1982. He was later sentenced to life in prison with no chance of parole for 25 years. The Parole Board of Canada says he still poses a risk of violent or sexual reoffending. Vancouver Coastal Health has now been instructed to abandon plans for an overdose prevention site on Helmkin Street in downtown Vancouver. The OPS was scheduled to open earlier this year, but the plan was paused following pushback against the proposed location. Sia Forio has the latest developments.
3: Vancouver's city center has the second highest overdose death rate in the health region, according to the Vancouver Coastal Chief Medical Health Officer. Health Minister Ravi Kalon says he understands the need for services remains, adding the province will have to determine what comes next with the city and community partners.
4: And we have the location on a lease, so there will be something alternatively built there. We don't know what that will be, but it is a conversation that I've committed to the city of Vancouver, as well as partners that will have everyone at the table discussing what the next steps will be.
3: But harm reduction advocate Guy Felicella says while these conversations are happening, there'll be a gap in services that people critically need.
5: Number one, they save lives. Number two, they connect people to other services such as detox, recovery, treatment. So those are vital services that are not going to be there.
3: For now, no replacement overdose prevention site has been announced. Sia Forio, CBC News, Vancouver.
0: 7:35 now, and that's the CBC Local News.
6: Drew Carrickus, thank you very much. Stephanie Hungerford is here with the traffic and weather.
7: On the Alex Fraser Bridge, still seeing a lot of issues northbound from a multi-vehicle incident. That's at the north end. It's blocking the center lane. Volume is very heavy from 72nd. The crash on Highway 1 westbound just after the Portman Bridge has been cleared. Volume is still heavy on and off, though, through the Burnaby Lake stretch and then again through the Cassiar. That's northbound. In Delta on Highway 17 at westbound, the vehicle incident ahead of the Tilbury Connector has been cleared. So things are looking good through that area now. Southbound through the Massey, seeing delays this morning. Northbound through the Oak Street Bridge has volume as well. The Knight Street Bridge looking pretty good. Same for the Arthur Lang. And for your ferries, Tawasin to Swartz Bay, a 3 sailing wait. The next sailing with space is the 11 a.m. with less than 10%. Tawasin to Duke Point, there's a 2 sailing wait. There's 23% of space available at the 11:30. And for your weather today, 24 and sunny with some haze, 29 inland. It will feel quite humid today with the humidex sitting between 29 and 34. Tonight, 17, clear this evening, partly cloudy with a 30% chance of showers this evening and a risk of thunderstorms as well this evening. Right now it's 17 and hazy this morning. Dan?
6: Thank you very much, Stephanie. Coming up, we're going to hear from the Canadian Federation of Agriculture. We'll discuss how farmers are impacted by the tariffs and what kind of supports they need now. Stay with us for that. And we're down to the final four in our search for BC's best roadside attraction. Some mighty contenders have fallen along the way. We're in the semifinals, and there is no Mr. PG to be found. I repeat, Mr. PG did not make it to the semis. Everybody calm down. It'll be okay. We're going to dive into that controversy and more with our own Justin McElroy. That's coming up next. But first, we go to sports with Scott Regier. Hello, Scott.
8: No, Mr. PG, really?
6: I know. Can you believe it?
8: No, I can't. I was a tree planter for many a year. Mr. PG is dear to my heart. Yes, yes, indeed.
6: I got to ask, how many trees, what was your record for trees in a day?
8: Oh, gosh. On a bit of cream, as they call it, when you have nice, forgiving land,
6: yeah.
8: Probably getting paid like 4 cents a tree. I think I put 2,500 in one day.
6: Whoa!
8: Yeah. Yeah.
6: Look at you.
8: Yeah, that was a typical day. Yeah, believe me.
6: There we go. Now let's go back to our desk jobs. Let's start with baseball, where it's a busy cup on a busy at a couple of fronts.
8: Tis for the Blue Jays on the home front, Dan. They begin a series today against Kansas City. The Royals, like every other team Toronto's going to face over this final month of the season, have a losing record. But, and where the Jays are concerned, there always seems to be a but, Kansas City is on a heater right now. They've won 8 straight games. So something's got to give tonight. One thing that would help Toronto's cause, Vladdy Guerrero Jr. hitting his first home run at home all season long. So far at Sky Dome, he's 0-4, 251 in that regard. Now, another team that could use a dinger or two today is Canada's entry at the Little League World Series, represented by, of course, Little Mountain out of Vancouver. The Canadians have a game against South Korea today, a win-to-stay-in contest, which is daunting, since the Little Mountain Little Leaguers have already lost to this Korean side 7-0 earlier in the tournament. No matter, says pitcher Jacob Massel, who is keeping things in perspective.
9: We're here to have fun when we're here to win games, and what's more fun than getting to play baseball with all your best buds, so... That's really what helps us. It will be a tough match. South Korea is obviously a very strong team. They basically have good everything. But this team is like built around each other. Everyone has got everyone's back and no one leaves anyone behind. So I think we do have a chance of beating them.
8: How impressive is that?
6: Mm-hmm.
8: Sage wisdom from the 12-year-old Jacob.
6: He's 12?
8: Yeah.
6: Oh,
8: listen
6: gosh.
8: To adults on the news this morning. have an ear for them, and then the real wisdom comes, well, out of the mouths of babes, I suppose.
6: Okay.
8: His game starts at 2 o'clock this afternoon Pacific.
6: Good for them. Let's go to the pitch now, soccer, where the head of FIFA, back in the news.
8: A completely different voice we're going to hear here. Gianni Infantino's, he is at the under-14 tournament for the best in the Caribbean, being held in the Dominican Republic. He was asked, Dan, not to attend by, among others, FIFA Vice President Victor Montagliani, who thought he might be a distraction, and he is. Mm-hmm. Infantino has been busy talking to reporters there about efforts to grow soccer in smaller countries.
10: We want to grow football in every one of our countries. Some, unfortunately, don't want that others grow. But we need to narrow this gap between the big, big countries and all the others. This is about finding and giving opportunities and resources to world football. That's what we have been trying to do in the last 10 weeks and what we'll be continuing to do in the next years.
8: You can hear Infantino's argument there, Dan, that smaller countries should vote to keep him on board as president.
6: Mm-hmm.
8: And to that end, the Dominican Republic's Minister of Sport did thank Infantino for showing up, noting that his presence, quote, opens up great prospects for growth and development in that country. Very much speaking Infantino's language there. We're in for an interesting few months, you would think, Dan, as he tries to keep his job.
6: No kidding. Let's finish up with tennis. Plenty of Canadian content at the U.S. Open.
8: Yeah, including Vancouver's Rebecca Marino,
6: mm-hmm.
8: McGee High School grad, and Bianca Andreescu, both winning qualifying matches yesterday. They're both hoping to make it through the main singles draw, of course. In mixed doubles, Dan, Gabby Dabrowski and her partner got upset, which probably will not upset organizers because they're trying to turn this thing into a spectacle all about the star power. You're going to see top-ranked singles players coming together for the first time, and in some cases playing doubles for the first time in ages. As an example, Carlos Alcaraz and Serena Williams are pairing up.
6: What?
8: Yeah. See, you're interested, though,
6: yeah, okay,
8: right?
6: Yeah,
8: that's the whole point.
6: Yeah.
8: You have Félix Auger-Aliassime playing with Alex Iala, the breakout star of the tour this year, the first Filipino player to make it through to the fourth round at Wimbledon,
6: yep.
8: And Félix says he's ready to embrace all the fanfare that comes with that.
11: It's a great opportunity to kind of feel what it's like to have the Ayala effect and fan base behind me is gonna be funny. But you know what it is? I think what's great is it keeps you in that competitive mindset. It's so different when you're training and doing appearances and sponsor stuff. So to stay in touch with that during the week with the mixed doubles, that is also not as much pressure as the singles court, I think is a great thing. And everybody's playing the part, everybody's being super competitive.

0: So I think I'm going to love it out there.
1: I don't know how much fun he's had so far out on the court in New York. Félix and his partner have just lost. They're down 2-1 against the husband-wife combo of Alina Svitolina and Gaël Monfils.
2: Fun stuff to watch. Scott Regier, thanks very much.
1: You betcha.
2: Well, we have a lot to catch you up on this morning when it comes to the U.S.-Canada trade dispute. Take a breath. We're going to catch you up now. In a social media post this morning, U.S. President Donald Trump says he's considering changing the name of Lake Ontario to Lake America because the U.S. doesn't expect to be doing business with Ontario any longer, doesn't specify how that would work or even if he has the authority to do so. Meanwhile, Conservative leader Pierre Poilievre is again calling on Prime Minister Carney to reconvene Parliament and release details on the proposed U.S. trade deal that he rejected. Poilievre says he is set to speak with the Prime Minister later today. Also, the federal government set to unveil countermeasures and new supports for workers affected by those new American tariffs. That announcement is set to begin at 8 o'clock this morning Pacific time. We'll bring you that announcement live on the early edition. For now, though, we're going to focus on the impacts of those trade disputes. Over the weekend, the U.S. imposed 50% tariffs on about $28 billion worth of Canadian goods that came into effect over the weekend. Those goods include several agricultural products. Since the trade war started about a year and a half ago, farmers across the country have been feeling the economic stress, and these latest tariffs are just the latest blow. For more, Stan Vanderwall is the owner of Rainbow Greenhouses, Inc. in Chilliwack and joins us. He's also director with the Canadian Federation of Agriculture. Stan, thanks for taking the time.
3: Morning, Dan.
2: I've listed off a lot of things that have happened in just the past couple of days, in fact, hours. How are you feeling about how these trade talks have gone and then collapsed?
3: Well, I think one of the biggest things that I think about is just the uncertainty. And I think that's what impacts Canadian farmers in whole is the uncertainty, which causes concern with our customers in the U.S. And when you think about 50% tariffs, you really wonder, how are you going to survive as a business? 50% is just not sustainable. Nobody has those kind of margins. So I think the uncertainty is the biggest thing. And then the next question is, what's next? Counter tariffs? I don't think counter tariffs are going to help us at all. In actual fact, they actually drive costs up for production for the Canadian farmer. And that makes us even more, poorly competitive in the marketplace. So really, I think there's a lot of concern about what's next. And the counter tariffs actually are even more concerning for the farmer.
2: I want to get more on counter tariffs in just a moment. Just to clarify, you're a director with the Canadian Federation for Agriculture. Who do you represent in that federation?
3: About 190,000 farmers across Canada.
2: Wow.
3: And that includes everybody from flower growers to chicken farmers to dairy, wheat, cattle, pork.
2: So it's a huge swath of the industry.
3: Huge swath, yes. Yeah.
2: What would you say instead of retaliatory tariffs could Canada wield against the U.S.?
3: I don't know so much it's about wielding something about, against the U.S. I think this is more important that we actually get to the table and actually work through the details. I think we have to think about the common benefits that we've achieved over the years under CUSMA. It wasn't a perfect deal, but we will never have a perfect deal. I think the purpose of our discussion really should be, how do we get back to the table and how do we negotiate a deal that actually benefits both of us? We have far more to lose than to gain by not having a deal.
2: These new tariffs, as we mentioned, 50%, came into effect this past weekend. Have you seen an impact on the farmers and the agriculture sectors that you represent? And if so, what is it?
3: So if I think of flower growers, particularly where you have people growing cut flowers, so things like the bouquets you buy in the store, those kind of things and make your tabletop looking good, those people are impacted significantly. At a 50% tariff, an average farmer is maybe working on a 6% margin at best. When you think of 50% tariff, you're literally talking to your banker to see whether you can survive.
2: And how much business do you do with the U.S.?
3: So I'm one of the fortunate guys that we only do about 8% of our business with the U.S. But our big concern then, even though we only do 8% on the export side, would really be about the counter tariffs, because the counter tariffs are impacting us on items we buy in. There are many items that must come from the U.S. We do not have them in Canada. And therefore, the counter-tariff

0: actually drive the cost of production. The other thing that we see is our dollar is weakening because we don't have a trade deal, so our buying power drops. So it's actually a double whammy. Fertilizer costs go up, inputs for farmers across the board go up under a counter-tariff approach.
1: So you're being pinched on a number of sides, eh?
0: Yes.
1: What about the domestic market and other markets beyond the U.S.? How much flexibility do you have to diversify? We keep hearing that word.
0: So when we talk about diversification, I think one of the key things that Canada has for opportunity is to focus on things like our infrastructure, focus on the policy that advances actually secondary processing, adding value to the primary products we do in Canada that allow us to export a higher value product. If we do that, we actually enhance the primary producers' price, what they can get. We're less dependent on moving the stuff to the U.S. for processing, and we process it and we actually go to the world or the market on a finished product, which is what people are looking for.
1: Stan, we're expecting to hear some of the supports that the federal government plans to outline just after 8 o'clock or around 8 o'clock this morning. What would you like to see specifically for Canada's agriculture sector and the people that you represent?
0: Again, the first thing I'd like to see is that we get back to the table and start negotiating. And I think walking away from the table hasn't helped us. But when we look at the supports, agriculture is very diverse. Every product is different, has different cost centers, has different needs. One of the biggest things the government has to do is make the programs they actually create easy rather than basically very complex. So if we look at some of the counter tariffs, some of the things that have been put in even under the last tariff increases, we haven't seen the farmers benefiting actually from that relief. And I just think of ourselves building a significant greenhouse expansion in our Alberta location, $1.5 million in counter tariff impact. Nothing of that has been recoverable.
1: It's a lot of money. Stan Vanderwall is the owner of Rainbow Farms. Stan, thank you very much for joining us today. We appreciate your perspective.
0: Thank you. Have a great day.
1: You too. Stan Vanderwall joining us from Chilliwack. If you have something you want to add, our text line is open, 236-330-2623, and email us, earlyed@cbc.ca. Stephanie's here with traffic and weather.
2: There's a new crash on King George Boulevard as you make your way towards the Stella Awesom Bridge. That's northbound. There's another crash on Tannery Road and South Fraser Perimeter Road, causing issues in all directions there. And still seeing that multi-vehicle incident causing issues on the Alex Fraser Bridge. Northbound volume is pretty heavy from about 72nd. I'll be back with more in a few.
1: Stephanie, thanks very much.

0: Yes, it's the highway song. That means it's bracket time. We've arrived at the semifinals in the search for BC's best roadside attraction. Each quadrant of the province, Southwest BC, Vancouver Island, the interior and the north, all of a single attraction left. You know it's getting serious and perhaps a touch controversial. Here to get us up to speed is our bracket master, Justin McElroy. Good morning, sir.
1: Good morning, sir.
0: We started last week with 8. Now there are 4. I'm not great at math. Who's left?
1: Yeah, it is right down to the end now. Like you said, 1 finalist from each region of the province. So today we have the Vancouver Island finalist in Cathedral Grove against the Southwest BC finalist in Othello Tunnels. Tomorrow we have the interior finalist in the Enchanted Forest against the northern finalist in Barker. The winners of those go off to the championship match next Monday. Next Friday, we will announce and crown the scientific objective winner of this very important bracket. And yeah, more than 100,000 votes at this stage in this competition. And it's been super fascinating to see people get behind different competitions, but also see what has advanced so far as an expression of the things British Columbians really value in their roadside attractions.
0: So we'll get to some of those. It is voting day today for Othello Tunnels versus Cathedral Grove. Cathedral Grove, a heavy hitter. So that was perhaps less surprising. Did you expect Othello Tunnels to make it this far?
1: Well, the thing about Southwest BC roadside attractions is that it's a little bit more of a wild card, right? It's less things that are talked about constantly as the thing you have to stop at, possibly because when you're in Hope, there's like 70,000 different things to stop at as well. So this was the group that was a real wild card. It ended up

0: up being Othello tunnels to make it. And it's so beautiful, but also fascinating in different ways. Gemma Taylor is an outdoor travel adventure blogger with Off Track Travel. And she says that the history of Othello tunnels is really quite something.
1: The history, natural beauty and accessibility. There's a flat path that goes completely through them. So really suitable for families, people of all ages. You can bring strollers, you can bring manual wheelchairs. It's about 2.6 kilometers to go all the way through all of the tunnels and then come back to the parking lot. Flat the whole way. You can look down into the river in full. There's a salmon swimming up the river. You can see the side of the canyon. You can take in the tunnels. When you walk through them, you can actually see where they've been picked out, which I've always thought is really interesting. It's just a beautiful area to be in, honestly. But no swimming in the river, I must say that.
0: It really is an immersive experience cut out of the rocks to create the Kettle Valley Railway 100 years ago. At the time, the most expensive railway in the world per mile to cut through that area. Now an amazing tourist attraction, an attraction just for British Columbians who are passing by in the area, and really distinct to this province and a real contender here at the end.
2: Cathedral Grove perhaps was more of an expected winner, though. It did have to beat out the Coombs Goats on the roof, with many weeping and shedding of tears with that one. What does it have going for it as that novelty goats maybe didn't?
0: Yeah, and it's interesting. You know, I heard from a few people over the past couple of weeks that they went, you know, last time I went to see the goats on the roof, no goats on that roof.
2: They were on their break.
0: Perhaps, but at the end of the day, people's attachment may be dull. Maybe people went, you know what, it won the 2020 bracket that I did for this, and so we need to crown a new goat, as it were. But a really fascinating matchup here, because you have against both Cathedral Grove and Othello Tunnels two different things that are about BC's connection with the natural world, our early attempts to try and control it, our more recent attempts to try and celebrate it. Of course, Cathedral Grove is one of those situations where people around it, and this is a classic genre of these brackets, concerned that if they win, too many people will come and make things more difficult, especially around that slightly small, slightly cursed parking lot off the side of the road. We asked Jolene Dick of the Alberni Valley Chamber of Commerce if she could endorse a victory. Have a listen.
3: So would you advocate for or against this as a BC's best roadside attraction?
4: Very hard to advocate for. It's not sustainable right now in the high season for summer. We advertise it as an accessible BC park, but how accessible really is it if the infrastructure isn't there? So in moving towards promoting responsible tourism development, you can't really change human behavior. You can try and put in barriers to prevent them from making unsafe decisions, but we're just stretching this further and further, and it's becoming more and more unsafe.
0: So a qualified, maybe not endorsement necessarily, from locals will be fascinating to see what advances today.
2: We want people to show up, just enough people, right? There you go. Let's manage it. All right, so after today's vote, we're going to the interior and the north. I understand there was a touch of controversy at the end of last week as these results came in. What happened?
0: Yeah, you say that like a concerned parent, Dan, but it was Mr. Peachy versus Barkerville in the northern final. The people of Prince George loved their big wooden log man. Several mayoral candidates put forward on Facebook an exhortation to vote. Longtime MLA Shirley Bond in the area as well. Ultimately, it came short to Barkerville. A lot of people in Prince George upset, some of them saying that Barkerville isn't even a roadside attraction. Why has Justin once again created a bracket where Mr. PG has unfairly gone down? And to that, I would say a couple things. Number one, at the end of the day, Barkerville got a lot of votes from a lot of people across this province. It got a lot of nominations months ago when we asked people, what is a roadside attraction? Mm-hmm. I think it fits at the end of the day with the spirit of what roadside attractions in this province are. If you weren't going to beat Barkerville, you probably weren't going to beat Cathedral Grove. But I want to show that I truly love Mr. PG. And to that,
2: this
0: is a painting that a friend made for me for my goodbye party before I traveled the world, of Mr. PG cheering me on from behind. This is one of two paintings I have in my house that involve Mr. PG in the background cheering me on with the Canada flag.
2: So for those of you who are watching, I'm going to

0: And those listening, I'm going to describe this. Mr. PG holding a Canadian flag behind you, smiling broadly as you stare off on the top of a hill in probably a relaxed chino. You've got your jean jacket on, resplendent in your jean jacket with the pins.
1: Yeah.
0: And so many pennants. Oh, and are you looking into the distance?
1: I'm looking
0: saluting?
1: At the distance.
0: You're not saluting.
1: As I explore the rest of the world with Mr. PG looking me on, cheering me on, always in my heart. I will always love that big wooden log man. And I hope that people in Prince George know that he may be fifth in the search for BC's best roadside attraction, but he will always be first in our hearts.
0: Where can people vote, Justin?
1: Oh, on our website, cbc.ca/BC search. Voting for Cathedral Grove versus Othello Tunnels today until 8. Again, tomorrow, Barkerville versus the Enchanted Forest. And then we will have our final two voting next Monday in the championship round.
0: What a wonderful province where it's such a problem that we have to choose between so many wonderful roadside attractions. Justin McElroy. You've done it again.
1: Here, Dan.
0: Justin McElroy, the CBC's municipal affairs reporter and bracket master. And yes, CBC's uncontested bracket master, as we said. Voting for the semifinals starts today. Yes, do it at cbc.ca/BC search. Drew is here with the news headlines.
2: The federal government is preparing to announce details of its retaliatory tariffs against the U.S. It's in response to the escalating trade war with the Trump administration. Vancouver Coastal Health is walking away from its plan to open an overdose prevention site in the 900 block of Helmkin Street in downtown Vancouver. It was meant to open earlier this year, but that didn't happen following pushback from residents and businesses in the area. And an evacuation alert for a number of homes in Lions Bay has been lifted. The BC Wildfire Service says a small fire in the forest above the community is now listed as under control. More local news at 8:30. Stephanie Hungerford has the latest on the roads.
3: Thanks, Drew. There is a crash on Tannery Road and South Fraser Perimeter Road this morning, causing issues in all directions there. Still seeing quite a bit of issues on the Alex Fraser Bridge as well from a northbound multi-vehicle incident at the north end. It's blocking the center lane. Volume is backed up from 72nd. Dan?
0: Thank you very much, Stephanie. Coming up, the federal government set to unveil countermeasures and new supports for workers affected by those American tariffs. The latest round, that announcement expected to begin in just a few minutes. We will go live to Ottawa and bring your reaction to it. Don't go anywhere. We'll be back at 8:10. Stick around. World Report is next.

0: for the next speech. And yes, you're correct. We are masters in our own home.
1: Up for Canada. We are standing up for Canada. And I would like now to invite Minister Mélanie Joly to present her chapter of today's announcement. Merci.
2: Thank you so much. Merci, François-Philippe, d'avoir présenté ça. Merci.
0: Thank you, François-Philippe, and thank you for the work that you've done so that we've been able to implement this tariff response.
2: We live in a much more complicated and dangerous world, and of course we take act of the U.S. decision. But to be frank, we've been on the front lines before, and when tariffs were imposed the first time, Canada acted quickly. We stood up for Canadian workers and businesses, and we supported the industries on the front lines, and we strengthened our economy so that Canada could weather the uncertainty. We were there then, and we are here now. And so I know that many business leaders, small entrepreneurs, workers across the country are anxious right now and concerned. We've been there, and we will be there. We will protect your business. We will protect your jobs. Donc, je sais qu'il y a beaucoup de préoccupations d'anxiété présentement de la part des petites entrepreneses, des entrepreneurs,
0: small and medium-sized businesses, owners who are all of a sudden affected by these tariffs imposed by President Trump. We've been there in the past, and we're going to be there for you. We will provide support. We were there for Philippe and Claude because you were affected by the first wave of tariffs, and you also were able to keep your extraordinary gang of workers here. And so we're going to continue to provide support. Over the weekend, I met with my colleagues, the ministers responsible for regional development, to prepare a plan. I work with Evan, Patty, and several others of my colleagues. I was in contact with some of my provincial counterparts, and I had discussions with Bernard Drainville from Quebec. We have to act fast to protect workers, businesses in Canada.
2: Later today to Alberta, to British Columbia and Ontario to meet with business leaders and workers directly affected by these tariffs, hear what they need from government, and make sure that our support is reaching those who need it the most. We will be agile and flexible, and we will continue to adapt as we go. We will not accept a bad deal that asks too much of Canada and offers too little in return. And of course, as François-Philippe just announced, we will respond to the U.S. tariffs dollar for dollar. My job in the context of this crisis is to present the support measures for industries affected by these tariffs. And so our government is introducing a $7.5 billion package of new enhanced measures. So this package includes a lot of support through different agencies. So if you're a small business right now, you have to contact either your regional development agency or the BDC, which you're potentially already working with. Small businesses, through the regional development agencies, will have access to $3 million of non-repayable loans, so basically grants for $3 million, and up to $2 million of interest-free loans. And the businesses that will be able to have access are around those that will have $1 million in revenues. That entire support through the regional development agencies, that may be ACOA in Atlantic Canada, DEC in Quebec, FedDev in Ontario, which Evan is in charge of, FedNor in Northern Ontario, which Patty is in charge of, PrairieScan, which our colleague Eleanor is in charge of, and PacificCan also in BC, which Gregor Robertson is in charge of, and CanNor, which our colleague Rebecca Chartrand is in charge of, will all be ready to help you. Now, the other way we'll be able to help a lot of our small businesses is through the BDC, which will have $500 million to support through interest-free loans that will be between $250,000 to up to $5 million. And there will be no repayment, no capital actually to pay.
3: You're listening to the early edition on CBC Radio 1. I'm Dan Burritt, filling in for Stephen Quinn. You're listening to a news conference in Ottawa. That was Mélanie Joly, the Minister of Industry, explaining Ottawa's plan

0: for tariff relief and counter tariffs. So here are the big highlights. Ottawa is rolling out $7.5 billion to help Canadian workers and businesses hit by the new U.S. tariffs. As part of that support package, the government says it's directing 3.5 of that $7.5 billion into a support funding, into a rapid response initiative, what it calls, for workers and employees. So it'll go expanding three changes to EI that were first announced last September and that were set to expire in October. So starting September 8th, Canada will impose 50% matching tariffs on $27.6 billion of comparable U.S. goods, dollar for dollar, rate for rate. The bottom line, according to the Prime Minister's office, it's responding on two fronts: retaliatory tariffs against the U.S. and a $7.5 billion aid package in worker and business assistance that will include interest-free loans and other such supports, with much of the package focused on EI and keeping people employed and helping companies adapt to disrupted U.S. trade. For more on this, we're joined by UVic political science professor Michael Prince. He's been on the show with CBC many times. Michael, thanks for joining us.
1: My pleasure, Dan. Good morning.
0: Lots to go through here, but let's go, first of all, Ottawa rolling out $7.5 billion to help Canadian workers and businesses. What do you make of the response from what you've heard so far?
1: Well, what I found interesting on the day that we heard from the Prime Minister saying he called back his negotiators, and over that day we saw a series of statements by various other leaders, including the Premier of Quebec, who, what struck me about her press conference, Dan, was she was there with ministers on both her sides. She made a major statement, then she turned to some of her other colleagues in her cabinet, and they started talking about how businesses in Quebec could start applying as of Monday morning. And it just struck me how rapid and quick and agile that response was, which distinguished it from everybody else. So I was not surprised that, probably burning the midnight oil over the weekend in Ottawa, that the Prime Minister had his staff and his colleagues come together to come up with as they're saying, a rapid, simple, agile, flexible approach, get the message out quickly. This is a Prime Minister who knows this issue is moving rapidly, but he wants to stay ahead of the issue and anticipate and recognize the anxiety and concerns that many businesses and workers and unions and communities have across the country. Canadians are largely behind this idea of a retaliatory tariff response by Canada, but at the same time, they realize that's going to hurt people. So I think this is both smart economics and smart politics this morning.
0: On the policy, it reminds me, when you talk about rapid, there are maybe I'm wrong on this. There are shades of a rapid response similar to the urgency that we felt during COVID. Do you think we learned something from that?
1: Absolutely. A lot of organizations, I mean, I think that's when we popularized the word pivot, Dan, where we learned how to pivot from one approach or a longstanding approach. Organizations that for years had said, well, we can't do that, or that's too complicated, or we'll get around to that eventually. And because of the global pandemic and just the stakes involved there in terms of life and death, literally, organizations and governments and businesses adapted and adjusted very rapidly. And so I think from that, we do have some lessons that some of the rules can get in the way and can be complicated. This is an emergency context, as the Prime Minister likened it to an economic trade war. And when you're under attack, you have to respond. So there's a sense of urgency. This also fits very much with Prime Minister Carney's overall management style in any case, which is he went to Ottawa to bring in a new team with a new approach and to move things out quickly, whether it's the major projects, the infrastructure, just the way he makes major decisions. This fits very much with that style. And so this is, I think, vintage Mark Carney, even though he's only been in power for 18 months as Prime Minister. But this is certainly his style of making big decisions and sending out a message of reassurance to communities and workers and to businesses.
0: There have been concerns, Michael, we've heard, in fact, from one of our guests today in the flour business about dollar-for-dollar, rate-for-rate tariffs or counter-tariffs, saying that's going to hit Canadian businesses hard, and they're very concerned about those. What about the cost of that to Canadian workers and businesses?
1: Well, I think we just heard Madame Jolie mention in her remarks, she talked about flexibility and adaptability. I think the government's going to monitor this very closely. These are incredibly complicated trade disputes and wars. And yes, we can say in a big picture, there's a new package of $7.5 billion. But, you know, the devil will be in the details of what the impacts actually

0: actually on the ground across different provinces and regions and across different sectors and for different businesses. So what I hear or interpret, Dan, through saying words like simplicity and agility and flexibility, as governments hear back from businesses, unions, and workers and communities as to the impacts these will have, the hurt these will have, that we're inflicting on ourselves with these retaliatory tariffs, that the federal government will respond accordingly and appropriately and in a measured way, as we learned through, again, back to your reference to COVID. I mean, we started off with the Canada Emergency Response Benefit. That got extended. We then brought in some additional relief benefits targeting different sectors and workers. So I think there will be some flexibility and fluidity, and I think Canadians will appreciate that, this is not easy. But if it's guided by a principle of equity and fairness, and proportionality, that the pain that we're inflicting on some of our fellow Canadians is recognized and then is then compensated or addressed, whether it's through grants or interest-free loans and other ways that the government of Canada can step up. And the other message I just add is that, as the Prime Minister said the other day, Canada financially is in good shape budget-wise. So there are the financial resources available at the Government of Canada level to make meaningful and significant supports to Canadians across the country.
1: Michael, interestingly, just breaking down some of the sectors that the Ottawa plans to target, so $27.6 billion worth of U.S. goods, including seafood, certain paper products, furniture, apparel, tools, motorcycles, and the hefty fees of 50% are being put on, again, those certain dairy products, cosmetics, some lumber products. Steel and aluminum were under 25% tariffs, but those will increase to 50%. What do you make of the sectors that the counter tariffs are being put on?
0: Well, I'm not privy to the inside thinking about it, but certainly we know from the initial retaliatory tariffs from last year, as the minister said, we've been here before, unfortunately, dealing with President Trump on these in the last year and a half, is targeting sectors that are quite sensitive, targeting sectors in key U.S. states where perhaps there's a preponderance of Republican, the president's own party's representatives, whether that's at the congressional or district or Senate level. And so, you know, there's a number of states that this pain will be targeted, it will be focused, and it will be felt. And if these roll out, we've got the midterm elections in the United States in early November. The pain will be felt if these are brought in on September the 8th. I think that's the right date, Dan, unless
1: Correct.
0: They're immediate. The pain will be felt. There'll be a good 2 months of the squeeze as U.S. businesses start to experience this, as do Canadians. So, I think Canada knows that we're in on the long run for this. This is not a short-term blip. This isn't going to go away quickly. So this is probably the first wave of a package and a first round of tariff responses by the government of Canada. And we'll just have to see. Again, that's part of the fluidity of this is dealing with an administration in the United States that's quite baffling and bewildering, to put it politely, and just to see how that changes day to day or week to week.
1: Michael Prince, thank you for joining us. Stand by. We're going to get to traffic and weather with Stephanie, and we'll get back to you in just a moment. Stephanie, over to you.
2: On the Queensborough Bridge northbound, the left lane is blocked for a new vehicle stall. There is also a new crash northbound ahead of the Lions Gate. Volume is backed up through downtown Vancouver. The Ironworkers is seeing volume out of Burnaby on Highway 1 westbound from Willingdon and Surrey. Expect major delays on the Tannery Road overpass at Highway 17. And in Vancouver, there is a new crash on Knight Street southbound just ahead of 57th.
1: Stephanie, thank you very much. We're speaking with Michael Prince, UVic political science professor emeritus, talking about the latest countermeasures that the government of Canada is putting on $27.6 billion worth of U.S. goods. Michael, I would be remiss if we didn't pivot a little bit to B.C. politics and to the B.C. Conservatives. Carrie Lynn Findlay, as we heard from earlier in the program, Katie DeRosa interviewed her yesterday after Ian Paton, the second MLA to leave the party just 10 days after Peter Miliband left. What do you make of what's happening in that party right now?
0: Well, a lot of upheaval. We had a leadership race, a tough race. Carrie Lynn Findlay won with 51% after four ballots, a hard-fought, a good contest. There's always, when there's a leadership change, there's going to be some adjustments. But what we're seeing is these are two

0: very prominent, respected members of the Legislative Assembly, both Peter Miliband and Ian Paton, and both saying essentially the same thing, which is they're seeing the new leader take the party in a direction that does not align with their own values and beliefs. And they're increasingly feeling uncomfortable about some of the changes in personnel around the leadership, new rules about who could speak to the press about what issues, some caucus members feeling muzzled on that, seeing a move to the far right as opposed to the center right is part of the debate as well. So, and there's rumors swirling, Dan, that these are not the only two caucus members who could be possibly leaving the Conservative Party caucus over the coming weeks. So as we've seen at the federal level, we're seeing a leader of a party, of a Conservative Party, under siege and facing a way of managing and keeping people inside the tent. And we're now learning that perhaps Mr. Miliband and Paton will create a new party. So we're starting to see a proliferation of new parties on the center-right in this province, whether it's 1BC, Center BC, perhaps what this new party will have a new name. But we're just sort of seeing, after a dramatic political comeback by the Conservative Party in the 2024 election from basically 5% in the polls to winning 44 seats, almost forming the government, and now they've lost 8 MLAs from the caucus, and there could be a 9th and a 10th over the coming days or weeks.
1: Michael Prince, we always appreciate your time and insight. Thank you very much for joining us on a bit of a moving target morning when it comes to politics federally and provincially.
0: We live in interesting times,
1: Dan. No kidding. You're a good sport. Michael Prince, Professor Emeritus of Social Policy and a political scientist at the University of Victoria. If you've got something you want to add on what's happening in Ottawa, here in BC, the counter tariffs that the federal government is imposing on almost $28 billion worth of U.S. goods, let us know. Our number is 236-330-2623. 236-330-2623. Our email address, earlyed@cbc.ca, and you can read much more about the latest from Ottawa on our website, cbcnews.ca. Now time for the local news with Drew Carricus.
2: Good morning, it's 19 degrees and hazy in Vancouver. As you've been hearing, the federal government is hitting back against the Trump administration with new counter tariffs after Washington imposed 50% tariffs on billions of dollars of Canadian exports last week. Finance Minister François-Philippe Champagne was one of a number of cabinet ministers making the announcement this morning in Ottawa.
3: Effective September 8th, Canada will impose counter tariffs of up to 15, 25, or 50% on $27.6 billion in imports from the United States of America. For each product, our tariff would match the American tariff on the same type of Canadian good.
2: He says tariffs on American steel and aluminum products will increase from 25 to 50%. There will also be 50% tariffs on clothing and apparel and a 25% levy on appliances, dairy products, seafood, and other items. In addition, the government has announced a $7.5 billion aid package for Canadian businesses impacted by the trade war with the United States. BC Conservative leader Carrie Lynn Findlay says she doesn't think two former Conservative MLAs are acting in the best interests of British Columbians. She was speaking after Ian Paton and Peter Miliband announced plans to form their own centrist party. Both left the Conservative caucus, citing concerns about the direction of the party under Findlay's leadership. Findlay says she thinks her two former colleagues are being selfish and risk splitting the vote. She insists her caucus remains united in the goal of beating the NDP. The BC Health Minister has instructed Vancouver Coastal Health to abandon a plan to open an overdose prevention site in the 900 block of Helmkin Street in downtown Vancouver. The OPS was meant to open earlier this year, but that plan was paused following pushback from the city and residents and businesses in the area. Dr. Mark Lecition, the chief medical officer with Coastal Health, says finding a suitable location has been difficult.
4: As this whole discussion has been going on, we've received lots of complaints from the community about public drug use and about people on the street using drugs in that neighborhood. You know, the overdose prevention site was supposed to help with that problem.
2: Health Minister Ravi Kalon says he plans to have discussions with the city and other stakeholders to come up with longer-term solutions. The BC Wildfire Service says there are 166 fires burning around the province this morning, and hot, dry

0: High conditions are expected in many parts of BC this week. It says there were a number of lightning-caused wildfires across southern parts of the province after an estimated 11,000 lightning strikes between Friday and Sunday. But a majority of those fires are already considered held, under control, or out. One fire burning in the forest near Lions Bay prompted an evacuation alert for close to 36 homes, but that alert has now been rescinded with the fire classified as under control. CBC News has learned prescribed burns that might have protected Summerland from the Bald Range wildfire earlier this month were delayed by government paperwork. Chris Walker has that story.
1: Everywhere we're trying to do proactive work, these places are burning down.
2: Jesse Zeman is the head of the BC Wildlife Federation. He says they applied to conduct prescribed burns in the Summerland area.
1: We tried to get burns in the Garnet Valley and in Bald Range and behind Summerland.
2: Prescribed burning is a key tool in slowing the growth of wildfires made more intense by climate change. For years, wildfire experts and Indigenous groups have called on the BC government to approve those projects faster. Well, now the BC Wildfire Service confirms that a number of prescribed burns were being planned for the Summerland area, but were delayed by paperwork that even they admit is, quote, slow and grinding. It means that areas like Falder, the Garnet Valley, and Summerland itself were left unprotected when the Bald Range wildfire exploded on August 7th. That fire is still burning out of control. It destroyed 150 buildings and caused one death. In a statement to CBC News, the BC government says it is working on speeding up the approvals for prescribed burns. Too late for the people of Summerland. Chris Walker, CBC News, Kelowna.
0: Some people in Burnaby want the city to better manage traffic in their neighborhood. This after a 68-year-old woman died from her injuries just over 2 weeks ago while trying to cross a four-way stop intersection at Pender Street and McDonald Avenue. A petition is now circulating urging the city to conduct an area-wide assessment and implement control measures. Clayton Greenwood wrote a letter to the city and helped with the petition.
3: People just want change, right? Like, it's just... It was a tragic incident that occurred. But like I said, that street is so busy. There's so many families on there. You know, there's kids riding their bikes, kids riding their scooters, kids playing with balls.
0: Greenwood would like the city to consider things like speed bumps, raised crosswalks, and better signage in the area. 8:35 now, and that's the CBC Local News.
4: Drew, thank you very much. On a very busy day, we apologize, Stephanie, we had to bump you earlier. What's the latest on traffic and weather?
5: On the Queensboro Bridge northbound, the left lane is still blocked for a vehicle stall there. The crash northbound ahead of the Lions Gate has been cleared, so that's good news. Still some residual traffic out of downtown Vancouver as you make your way to North Shore. Ironworkers seeing volume out of Burnaby on Highway 1 westbound from Willingdon this morning in Surrey. Major delays on the Tannery Road overpass at Highway 17. There is a westbound vehicle incident which has traffic reduced to one lane via the left turn lane. In Vancouver, there's a crash on Knight Street southbound just after 57th. On the Alex Fraser Bridge, still that northbound vehicle incident at the north end blocking the center lane. Both the Oak and Knight Street bridges seeing extra volume northbound. The Arthur Lane is clear and your best option out of Richmond. And for your weather today, 24 and sunny, 29 inland. Clear this evening and then partly cloudy with a 30% chance of showers this evening with a low of 17. Risk of thunderstorms as well this evening. Right now it's 17 and still pretty hazy in downtown Vancouver. Dan?
4: Stephanie, thank you very much. Coming up on our next show, as we've heard, Ottawa unveiling dollar-for-dollar counter tariffs on almost $28 billion worth of U.S. goods and $7.5 billion in support for workers and businesses. What does this mean for the Canadian economy? What does it mean for B.C. businesses and workers? What does it mean for you? We'll bring you more on that. The early edition is on the air every weekday morning at 5:30 right here on CBC Radio 1, 690 AM and 88.1 FM in Metro Vancouver. We're also streaming on the CBC Listen app and on YouTube. I'm Dan Burritt. In for Stephen Quinn, The Current is next.

0: We must judge all of our actions in this trade dispute by one measuring stick. What are the results for the people, for the workers, for the families, for the seniors across this country?
1: Conservative leader Pierre Poilievre asked this morning how the Canadian government was helping Canadians in this escalating trade dispute. And federal ministers are right now trying to answer that question. Coming

0: This is CBC Radio 1, 88.1 FM and 690 AM in Vancouver. 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The CBC News is next. Coming up in an hour, it's Q.
1: Hannu Mankind broke out globally with his 2024 hit, Big Dogs, but his story started much earlier, at open mics in Kerala. His latest record is called Monsoon Season, and he'll be here to talk about putting Indian hip-hop on the map.
2: This is CBC News from Vancouver. Good morning, I'm Drew Karakas. As promised, the federal government is hitting back at the Trump administration with a sweeping range of counter-tariffs. Finance Minister François-Philippe Champagne says it's in response to the latest American tariffs on billions of dollars worth of Canadian exports. He says the trade terms proposed last week by American negotiators were unfair and unacceptable.
3: When the United States of America asked too much and offered too little, we made a choice. We chose Canada.
2: The tariffs will range from 15 to 50% and will apply to more than $27 billion worth of imports from south of the border. They come into effect on September 8th and will apply to hundreds of products, including steel, dairy, appliances, and paper.
3: Canada's counter tariffs are designed primarily to provide protection for Canadian industry impacted by U.S. tariffs and allow them to compete against U.S. products in the Canadian market.
2: Ottawa will also spend $7.5 billion to support workers affected by the Trump administration tariffs. Donald Trump is ratcheting up his rhetoric as his trade war on Canada escalates. On social media this morning, he suggested he's considering some geographical name changes. Chris Reyes has that story.
4: Another provocative post from President Donald Trump, who posted on social media this morning. He said the U.S. is seriously considering renaming Lake Ontario to Lake America because they don't plan to do much business with Ontario anymore. This follows some heated exchanges between Trump and Ontario Premier Doug Ford in recent days. Trump is also now disputing Prime Minister Mark Carney's claim that the U.S. wanted to interfere with language and culture protections. Trump said he would never interfere with Canadians speaking French. Trump said that this was a lie by Carney to gain political support. He then closed by saying, "I love French Canadians." Chris Reyes, CBC News, New York.
2: Confidence in the U.S. economy has declined again, hitting its lowest level in 7 months. Americans remain frustrated with the economy after 5 years of elevated inflation. In the meantime, the ongoing conflict in Iran continues to push gas prices in the States to more than $4 a gallon. There are concerns the deepening trade war will raise the cost of living in BC. Douglas King with the Together Against Poverty Society says some businesses

0: might take advantage of the situation to raise their prices, even if they're not directly affected by the Trump administration's tariffs.
1: There are a lot of companies and corporations who might see this as an opportunity to raise prices, as generally Canadians feel like things are going to become more expensive. And there's no obligation for them to be honest and say it's actually because of tariffs, or if whether or not they're just taking kind of opportunity of the situation.
0: He says the province should tie pensions and disability benefits to the rate of inflation so that disability benefits stay even with inflation. The former girlfriend and longtime associate of disgraced former financier Jeffrey Epstein has lost her bid to be released from prison. Ghislaine Maxwell is serving a 20-year sentence for sex trafficking. She claims the conviction is a miscarriage of justice based on substantial new evidence. A federal judge rejected the assertion, saying it was based on speculation and outright falsehoods. Epstein is the convicted sex offender and pedophile who was found dead in his jail cell in 2019. It's coming up to 4 minutes past 9 o'clock. Stephanie Hungerford is here with one more look at the roads.
2: Two issues affecting the Richmond bridges on Highway 199 northbound at the 91. There's a new crash there. Very busy from the 91 straight through to the Oak Street Bridge. Northbound on the Knight Street Bridge, there's a new crash as well. Arthur Lang is still looking okay, so that's your best option getting out of Richmond. Northbound for the North Shore Bridge is congested this morning as well. And for your ferries, Tawasin to Swartz Bay, a 2-sailing wait. Tawasin to Duke Point, there is a 1-sailing wait.
0: Thank you, Stephanie. And that's the CBC News from Vancouver. We'll have more news on CBC Radio 1 in half an hour. I'm Drew Karaikis. Taking a look at the forecast now for Metro Vancouver and the South Coast. Sunny but hazy today. Temperatures between 24 and 29 inland. Tonight, unsettled conditions. There's also a risk of a thunderstorm. Windy near the water overnight and the low down to 17. Tomorrow, a mix of sun and cloud in the afternoon. Tomorrow's high near 24. There's a chance of showers Thursday. Partly cloudy conditions Friday and Saturday. Right now in Vancouver, 19 degrees and hazy.
3: I'm Susan Ormiston, and you're listening to The Current. A warning, this next story contains details about violence against children and attempted suicide. Lindsay Clancy's former mother-in-law said she was begging for help.
4: She reached out to me in November and told me that she felt unwell.
5: Did she describe any symptoms?
4: She did.
5: Tell the jurors what she said.
4: She felt, mostly she had insomnia. She was losing her appetite. She was very anxious and sad.
3: Lindsay Clancy has admitted to killing her three young children, Cora, 5, Dawson, 3, and 8-month-old Callan. She's pleading not guilty by reason of insanity. Her defense argues she was suffering from postpartum psychosis after months of deteriorating mental health and repeated attempts to get help. Her murder trial has sparked intense debate over whether or not she should be held criminally responsible. Elizabeth Breenig is a staff writer at The Atlantic. Elizabeth, good morning.
6: Thanks so much for having me.
3: So for those of us who aren't following this closely, the trial, can you walk us through what happened on the day of the murders in January 2023?
6: Yes. Lindsay Clancy had been playing with her children earlier that day. But as the day progressed, it seems, according to her defense, that she began having auditory hallucinations. She heard a male voice telling her she had to kill her children. While her husband, Patrick Clancy, was out picking up medication and food for the family, she strangled her children with exercise bands and then cut her neck and wrists and jumped out a second-story window in an attempt to take her own life. She is paralyzed now from the waist down, and she is on trial for murder.
3: Gosh, it couldn't be sadder, really. But we know now through this trial that Lindsay was having mental health struggles for quite some time before this. Can you tell us about that?
6: Yes. For months, Lindsay Clancy had sought treatment for pretty severe postpartum depression. She had gone to doctors. She had been prescribed, I think, 13 medications in 4 months. She had written in her phone notes and her journal about being, you know, pretty much

0: 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A police recruitment campaign that capitalized on the popularity of true crime. And an alternative audio track for Disney's Pocahontas that tells the truth behind the fairy tale.
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2: Hannah Mankind broke out globally with his 2024 hit Big Dogs, but his story started much earlier at open mics in Kerala. His latest record is called Monsoon Season, and he'll be here to talk about putting Indian hip hop on the map.
3: This is CBC News from Vancouver. Good morning, I'm Drew Karakas. The escalating trade war between Canada and the United States has Honda questioning its plans to expand. We'll get to that story momentarily. First, the federal government has announced counter tariffs on hundreds of American imports. The move is in retaliation for the levies the Trump administration imposed on Canadian products after trade talks broke off on Friday. As Olivia Stefanovich reports, Ottawa is also rolling out new supports for businesses and workers.
4: We're going to stand up for you.
5: Finance Minister François-Philippe Champagne announcing a new $7.5 billion support package for businesses and workers impacted by new U.S. tariffs, along with fresh retaliation.
4: Canada must respond.
5: Champagne says the new counter tariffs are designed to match U.S. levies, ranging from 15 to 50% against $27.6 billion worth of American imports, including dairy, appliances, fish, furniture, steel, and aluminum. Industry Minister Melanie Joly says the measures are designed to help Canadian producers compete with U.S. products in the Canadian market.
6: We will protect your business. We will protect your jobs.
5: Canada's new retaliatory tariffs take effect September 8th. Olivia Stefanovich, CBC News, Ottawa.
3: As mentioned, the trade war between Canada and the U.S. has Honda questioning its plans to expand. It says it might not build a new plant in North America without an extension of the existing free trade pact. Honda officials have told the Trump administration it's operating at capacity in North America and will need a new factory in about 4 years. But with the current economic uncertainty, the company says it might have to change its plans. The BC Coroner's Service has released preliminary data indicating there were 138 deaths in BC in June from suspected toxic drugs. That's an average of 4.6 deaths for each day of the month. The Coroner's Service says there have been 776 deaths from overdoses through the first 6 months of this year. That's down from more than 900 deaths in the same period last year. Some people in Burnaby want to see better traffic management in their neighborhood after a pedestrian was killed earlier this month. Arden McLeod reports.
7: There's just a lot of opportunity for these potential close calls. It feels like we're just waiting for another incident to occur.
8: Clayton Greenwood says more than 100 people have signed a petition asking for the city of Burnaby to better manage traffic in Willingdon Heights, east of the Highway 1 off-ramp. Just over 2 weeks ago, police say a 68-year-old pedestrian died after a collision on Pender Street and McDonald Avenue.
7: Pender should be not a place where cars need to come racing down and use as an off-ramp to escape Hastings Street traffic.
8: Greenwood says one day a resident tracked vehicles at the four-way stop and found only 30% came to a complete stop. The petition calls for an area-wide traffic review and a traffic calming plan. That could mean introducing speed bumps, turn restrictions, raised crosswalks, and improving signage. In an email to CBC News, the city says engineering staff will review the petition and work with RCMP on enforcing stop sign compliance and speeding in the area. Arden McLeod, CBC News, Vancouver.
3: Wildfires are burning.

0: in a sparsely populated part of north-central Texas, some people have been ordered to leave their properties as the danger increases. In Nevada, firefighters have been making progress against a fire that forced thousands of people to flee from Reno on the weekend. The fire destroyed more than 30 homes and spread dangerously close to some densely populated neighborhoods. The music industry in Australia is taking steps to ban AI-generated songs from its official charts. The crackdown follows a rise of tracks hitting the top 20, including a remake of Madonna's Like a Prayer. When you call my name, it's like a little prayer. I'm down on my knees. This version was used, it was created using artificial intelligence. The song spent 4 months on Australia's top 40 list, including reaching the number 2 spot. That's the CBC News from Vancouver. We'll have more news on CBC Radio 1 in half an hour. Turning to the forecast now for Metro Vancouver and the South Coast, sunny but hazy today. Temperatures between 24 and 29 inland. Tonight, unsettled conditions with a risk of a thunderstorm. Windy near the water overnight, the low down to 17. Tomorrow, we're expecting a mix of sun and cloud in the afternoon with a high of 24 inland. Right now in Vancouver, it's 21 degrees and mainly sunny. 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
1: Hey, I'm Talia Schlanger in for Tom Power. Welcome to Q. Today on the show, Jean-Michel Blais. He is an acclaimed composer who tours the world, and he'll tell you about developing this incredibly special relationship to the piano when he was a kid. Jean-Michel grew up with Tourette's syndrome, and he will explain how, when he would sit down to play at the piano, his tics would suddenly disappear. Jean-Michel Blais is coming up. Plus, Tracy and Martina are a couple of Cape Breton party gals who are known for piling on the makeup, teasing up the hair, and getting into all sorts of fun trouble. You'll hear from the two real-life friends who created these characters about bringing the spirit of Cape Breton across Canada and why it's always the people who make the place.

So if you think back to when you were a kid, your childhood, did you have a space where you could escape from everything? Like maybe a treehouse where you would sit and read, or a window nook where you could watch the world go by and nobody would bug you, or somewhere just as simple as your bedroom, just somewhere that felt safe, that felt like yours and yours alone. For Jean-Michel Blais, who is an acclaimed composer, that place was the basement of his childhood home. And on his new album, Mirador, he's composed music that's rooted in that place of safety and wonder and creation.

0: And here, like, it's ecstatic, expansive, you know, it's major tonalities, you know, it's dancing, and it's gathering people together. And I think all of that is part of this, like you said, Freudian sublimation, this idea of, like, really catharsis. There's a big catharsis going on.
1: I do want to ask you about this switch, the album being a departure from your first album, which was very minimalist.

0: I'm Talia Schlanger. You're listening to Q. Time for some new music for you. How is this for an ouch of a lyric? Take whatever you want from me. You fell in love with the vending machine. Oof. If you have ever been in the sort of relationship that could be described as transactional, you know exactly what the band Valley is talking about here. This is their song, Vending Machine.
1: Do you need to be entertained?

0: Good morning, it's 10:30. I'm Drew Karakas. You're listening to CBC Radio 1. The Canadian response to the new Trump administration tariffs will target the U.S. steel industry, as well as aluminum, appliances, clothing, seafood, and dairy products. Ottawa is increasing tariffs on American steel and aluminum products from 25% to 50% and imposing new tariffs on a range of other goods. In the meantime, the government has also announced a $7.5 billion aid package for Canadian businesses and workers affected by Donald Trump's trade war. BC Conservative leader Carrie Lynn Findlay says she doesn't think two former Conservative MLAs are acting in the best interests of British Columbians. She was speaking yesterday after Ian Paton and Peter Miliband announced plans to form their own centrist party. Findlay says she thinks her two former colleagues are being selfish and risk splitting the vote. The BC Wildfire Service says there are more than 160 fires burning around the province today, and hot, dry conditions are expected in many areas this week. It says there were a number of lightning-caused wildfires across southern parts of the province after an estimated 11,000 strikes between Friday and Sunday. But a majority of those fires are already considered held, under control, or out. In the weather for Metro Vancouver and the South Coast, mainly sunny today but hazy at times, temperatures between 24 and 29 inland, a mix of sun and cloud tomorrow afternoon.
1: I'm Talia Schlanger, sitting in for Tom Power. You're listening to Q. There is no better feeling than making your friends laugh. Now, not everybody can turn that into a successful career that includes making a feature film. I mean, if only. But that is exactly what Justine Williamson and Greg Vardy have done. You might know Justine and Greg better as Tracy and Martina, two fun-loving best buddies from Cape Breton. Tracy and Martina were inspired by the very real and very quirky people that Justine and Greg encountered when they were working together over 12 years ago. I'll let them fill you in on the whole origin story, but let's just say it involves a lot of making each other laugh. And once they'd done enough of that, they turned to making other people laugh as well. Justine and Greg started a YouTube channel, and it wasn't long before they started racking up hundreds of thousands of views online as Tracy and Martina. Since then, they've had sketches on CBC Comedy. They were picked up by SwearNet, now Trailer Park Boys Plus, for their mockumentary series Dirty Deeds, and they've even done a Christmas special. And this summer, they released a new movie. It's called Tracy and Martina Going Out West.
2: But I'm striving to be an influencer. Everyone knows who I am. I find I don't get much joy out of life unless I got a camera on me. Now it's just trying to make the connection of how do I make money off doing this. Hi!
3: Okay, I'm Martina.
2: Icon alert.
3: I'm from New Attaport. I have two kids. I had them very young,
2: yes,
3: so I'm
2: you
3: kind
2: did.
3: Of like fun mom.
2: Well, we started putting these videos online.
1: Icon alert. The movie follows the two wannabe influencers, Tracy and Martina, as they head out to Alberta with nothing but trash bags full of clothes and dreams of making some cash fast. But after they get there, things kind of go sideways. They run out of money and get stranded out west. Guest host Jill Deacon spoke with Justine Williamson and Greg Vardy a little while back about how they stumbled into making this movie, but she started out with how they met and built their very first bond as friends.
4: Do we tell the real story?
5: Yes, you yeah. tell the real story.
4: So Justine and I worked together at Future Shop, and we sold cell phones, and we worked on commission and the whole thing. Anyway, we would have customers come in, and they would want, you know, they would demand the new

0: question. He saw her. He got her afterwards, you know?
1: Yeah, thank God, man. Because, I mean, you can't just ignore Oprah or walk past Oprah. But I think it was the moment of seeing David or something. I would have to look back to see who I went straight to. But it was just, you know, it's one of those moments. Thank God, though. I'll say this. Oprah, after that, reached out to me and called me and was like, man, how you feel? Like, that was an amazing experience. She ain't take it personal. Thank God.

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4: Even though summer is the perfect time to pick up a book, we know that people aren't reading like they used to. At the same time, graphic novels have surged in popularity. 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
5: This is CBC News from Vancouver. Good morning, I'm Drew Karakas. The federal government is hitting back against the Trump administration with new counter-tariffs after Washington imposed 50% tariffs on billions of dollars of Canadian exports last week. Finance Minister François-Philippe Champagne was one of a number of cabinet ministers at today's announcement in Ottawa.
6: Effective September 8, Canada will impose counter-tariffs of up to 15, 25, or 50% on 27.6 billion in imports from the United States of America. For each product, our tariff would match the American tariff on the same type of Canadian good.
5: He says tariffs on American steel and aluminum products will increase from 25 to 50%. There will also be 50% tariffs on clothing and apparel and a 25% levy on appliances, dairy products, and seafood. In addition, the government has announced a $7.5 billion aid package for Canadian businesses and workers impacted by the trade war with the United States. The BC Coroner's Service has released preliminary data indicating there were 138 deaths in BC in June from suspected toxic drugs. That's an average of 4.6 deaths for each day of that month. The Coroner's Service says there have been 776 deaths from overdoses through the first 6 months of this year. That's down from more than 900 deaths in the same period last year. CBC News has learned prescribed burns that might have protected Summerland from the Bald Range wildfire earlier this month were delayed by government paperwork. Chris Walker reports.
7: Everywhere we're trying to do proactive work, these places are burning down.
8: Jesse Zeman is the head of the BC Wildlife Federation. He says they applied to conduct prescribed burns in the Summerland area.
7: We tried to get burns in the Garnet Valley and in Bald Range and behind Summerland.
8: Prescribed burning is a key tool in slowing the growth of wildfires made more intense by climate change. For years, wildfire experts and Indigenous groups have called on the BC government to approve those projects faster. Well, now the BC Wildfire Service confirms that a number of prescribed burns were being planned for the Summerland area, but were delayed by paperwork that even they admit is, quote, slow and grinding. It means that areas like Falder, the Garnet Valley, and Summerland itself were left unprotected when the Bald Range wildfire exploded on August 7th. That fire is still burning out of control. It destroyed 150 buildings and caused one death. In a statement to CBC News, the BC government says it is working on speeding up the approvals for prescribed burns. Too late for the people of Summerland. Chris Walker, CBC News, Kelowna.
5: The U.S. Immigration and Customs Enforcement Agency has set a new record, arresting close to 50,000 people in July. That's the highest single-month arrest total during the second Trump administration. The spike shows the administration continues to advance its mass deportations agenda, despite a shift in approach earlier this year. Some high-profile operations in large American cities sparked a public outcry, but recent arrests have attracted less attention. The former girlfriend and longtime associate of disgraced former financier Jeffrey Epstein has lost her bid to be released from prison. Ghislaine Maxwell is serving a 20-year sentence for sex trafficking. She claims the conviction is a miscarriage of justice based on substantial new evidence. The federal judge rejected that assertion, saying it was based on speculation and outright falsehoods. Epstein is the convicted sex offender who was found dead in his jail cell in 2019. And a Chinese-made humanoid robot has set a new record for the 100-meter sprint. The race was part of China's World Humanoid Robot Games, an Olympic-style competition.

0: Good morning. It's 11:30. I'm Renee Lucas. You're listening to CBC Radio 1. Ottawa is implementing dollar-for-dollar counter tariffs on 50% on $27.6 billion worth of U.S. goods. Steel and aluminum, seafood, furniture and appliances, apparel, electronics and paper. Just some of the approximately 700 products affected. Also announced $7.5 billion in support for Canadian workers and businesses. Stay tuned to CBC throughout the day as we break down what this means for British Columbians. The BC Coroner Service says the number of deaths from unregulated drugs is up, but still below peak levels. The service says 138 people died in June, up 20% from May, an average of 4.6 deaths per day. It says most of the deaths were within the Fraser and Vancouver Coastal Health Authorities, making up more than half of unrelated drug deaths so far this year. It says fluorofentanyl, a synthetic opioid similar to fentanyl, was the drug most commonly involved. And country music legend Dolly Parton has died. Known for her vibrant personality and poignant songwriting, her career spanned decades with hits like Jolene and I Will Always Love You. She rose from humble beginnings in Tennessee to become a cultural icon. Parton was 80 years old. And now the forecast for Metro Vancouver and the South Coast: sunny but hazy today. Temperatures
1: Trade negotiations, how to put this, they're not going awesome. They're actually not going anywhere. The U.S. played hardball and Canada walked away from the table. As for where this leaves a trade deal...
2: So our problem right now is this. They think they've got us. They want us to pay. It makes sense to pay for part of it because we need it. But are you going to pay with your soul? Are you going to pay with a sense of the nation where it can no longer do its own thing?
1: For Canada, the answer to that question turned out to be no. So, where do we go from here?

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1: Across four continents and 13 countries, the world's most elite athletes will compete in intense, high-level events in the Diamond League. Watch Marco Arop, Femke.

0: We'll look at how the federal government is firing back at the U.S. tariffs while also pledging billions in support to help businesses across Canada. That's all coming up on BC Today right after the news.
1: This is CBC News from Vancouver. Good afternoon, I'm Amelia John. Well, as promised, the federal government is introducing counter tariffs on U.S. goods. Trade talks with the states fell apart over the weekend, and the White House implemented 50% tariffs on a range of Canadian goods. As Troy Charles reports, the Canadian countermeasures were announced this morning by a team of federal ministers.
2: Canada must respond, and today we are.
3: Minister of Finance François-Philippe Champagne delivered the news this morning that Canada has struck back. The new levies will hit more than 700 items to the tune of $27.6 billion worth of U.S. goods. The tariffs include steel, aluminum, seafood, tools, and motorcycle products. The heftiest fees of 50% are being slapped on certain dairy, cosmetic, and lumber products.
2: Canada's counter tariffs are designed primarily to provide protection for Canadian industry impacted by U.S. tariffs and allow them to compete against U.S. products in the Canadian market.
3: Also announced, $7.5 billion in supports to help workers and businesses, providing access to loans and financing programs. Minister of Industry, Melanie Joly.
4: We will not accept a bad deal that asks too much of Canada and offers too little in return.
3: These countermeasures are set to go into effect on September 8th. Troy Charles, CBC News, Vancouver.
1: Well, BC Conservative leader Carrie Lynn Findlay is not ruling out the possibility that more MLAs will leave the official opposition. But she says it's a move that will hurt the party's chances of defeating the NDP.
5: But what I really wanted to convey today, there may even be others that leave our caucus. I don't know. But if they're leaving, that means they do not have a vision for prosperity and hope that we're presenting for all British Columbians.
1: Yesterday, Delta South MLA Ian Paton announced he's leaving the Conservative caucus. Paton and Peter Miliband, who made the same decision earlier this month, plan to form a new political party. Both say they're concerned about the party's direction under Findlay's leadership. Unregulated drug deaths in BC increased from May to June, but remained sharply down from their peak 3 years ago. The Coroner's Service says there were 138 deaths in June. That's about 4.6 deaths per day. The Fraser and Vancouver Coastal Health Authorities recorded the highest number of deaths. Fluorofentanyl, a synthetic opioid similar to fentanyl, was the most commonly detected drug in expedited testing. The Summerland Food Bank is reopening its doors this week. As Dale Boyd reports, it's expecting an increase in people needing the service as the community recovers from the Bald Range wildfire.
6: The Summerland Food Bank and Resource Center was relatively unharmed during the fire. Only a fraction of the food in the 10 freezers and refrigerators used at the food bank were impacted by power outages.
7: It's really good to be back in your own community again. There's a stabilization to be in your own center.
6: Janet Peake is the president of the food bank and a district of Summerland councillor. The food bank was forced to close because of the Bald Range wildfire, but had a soft opening on Friday when donations from the sick community arrived. Peak says the food bank is anticipating an increase in demand in the coming months.
7: They're saying, you know, we're going to need to restock for our families. This center serves 600 families, and of that, there's like 940 kids over the whole year. So we have a lot of young people we look after as well. And with the Falder community out, they're going to come to Summerland as a community of need.
6: The Bald Range fire destroyed around 150 properties in the Summerland area. Dale Boyd, CBC News, Kelowna.
1: The BC Conservation Officer Service says it was forced to kill a food-conditioned bear in Fort Nelson. As Tom Summer reports, the animal was put down earlier this month.
8: The BC Conservation Service says the male black bear was going door to door, opening garbage bins, and had no fear of humans. Rogan Thin is a conservation officer for the Peace and Northern Rockies.
9: The primary concern we hear from the public is the presence of bears in residential areas, and garbage is the number one attractant that are cited in most of these reports.
8: Thin says the increase in bears in the community is tied to their need to gain weight for winter, which can lead to an increase in human-bear conflict. Leslie Fox speaks for the Fur Bearers, a nonprofit established to protect wildlife. She feels there should be more transparency when a bear is killed.

0: And if the government uses the most irreversible wildlife management tool, killing, they should be able to show the evidence, explain the risk, and demonstrate why non-lethal options were not sufficient.
1: Fox says the Conservation Service should make documentation available to the public whenever it decides to kill a bear. Tom Summer, CBC News, Fort St. John.
2: Finally, Dolly Parton has died.
3: Jolene, Jolene, Jolene.
2: Known as the Queen of Country, Parton was the force behind such songs as Jolene, 9 to 5, and I Will Always Love You. Over her 60-year career, she had 49 studio albums and won 11 Grammy Awards. She also starred in a number of movies and was a noted philanthropist. Dolly Parton is 80 years old.
3: With flaming locks of auburn hair, with ivory skin and eyes of emerald green.
2: Now the BC forecast. On the North Coast, chance of showers this afternoon, risk of thunder, highs of 17. For the Peace, sunny and smoky, 27. For the Central Interior, chance of showers, risk of thunder, 28. For the Kootenays, sunny and 31, much of the same for the Okanagan. And for the South Coast, sunny and hazy, highs up to 30. And that is the CBC News from Vancouver.
4: Good afternoon, and thanks so much for joining us here. Ottawa is firing back with dollar-for-dollar counter tariffs on billions of dollars of U.S. goods, while rolling out $7.5 billion in support for workers and businesses affected by the trade fight. But what will this mean for your bottom line? And beloved icon and musical artist Dolly Parton has died. We'll look back at her legacy and share your favorite songs and memories. I'm Amy Bell, in for Michelle Elliott, and this is BC Today. Thanks for joining us here on radio, TV, and live stream. You can call us right now on our top story. Do you agree with the federal government's tariff response? Our number is 604-669-3733. You can also call 1-800-825-5950 or just hit #690 on your cell phone. You can always email us, bctoday@cbc.ca. And the trade war between Canada and the United States is ramping up as Ottawa has announced dollar-for-dollar counter tariffs on more than $27 billion worth of U.S. goods. The counter tariffs will have a sliding scale of 15, 25, and 50%, and the levies will come into effect September 8th. They will hit a number of sectors, including steel, dairy, pulp, paper, and appliances. Canadian officials announced details of this country's response earlier today. Here's Minister of Finance and National Revenue, François-Philippe Champagne.
5: This is an unprecedented challenge imposed on Canada. But Canada will meet the moment. Canadians will meet the moment. We will meet the moment together. And as the Prime Minister has said, we will support our workers, our businesses, and our industry with whatever it takes for as long as it takes.
4: That was Minister of Finance and National Review, François-Philippe Champagne. Officials explained that the retaliatory tariffs are designed to protect industries within Canada rather than raise revenues. So Canada's tariff rate on a given product will match the U.S. rate on the same product. Minister of Industry, Melanie Joly, explained more this morning.
6: When we're looking at the counter tariffs, we're looking first at protecting the businesses that are affected here, because if they were exporting to the U.S., we need to make sure that the competitors don't have access to the Canadian market in a better way than their own, you know, products. And that's why the retailers need to show that the product is from Canada. For a second, we're also targeting products that will target states in the U.S. And so we're being wise and strategic to put political pressure. And that's why we think it's the right thing to do right now.
4: That was Minister of Industry Melanie Joly. The federal government also announced today a rollout of $7.5 billion to help workers and businesses weather the U.S. tariffs being imposed on Canadian goods. $3.5 billion of that support funding will go to a rapid response initiative for workers and employers. So what are your thoughts on Canada's response to the U.S. tariffs? Do you support Canada's counter tariffs on the U.S.? Call us now. You can call 690 on your cell.

0: cell phone or 1-800-825-5950, 604-669-3733, and email bctoday@cbc.ca. If you're joining us on our TikTok Live, you can also leave a comment there. For more on this, we are joined by Werner Antweiler, and he, of course, is with the Sauder School of Business at UBC. Werner, thanks so much for joining us.
1: Good afternoon, Amy.
0: So there's obviously been just a lot of back and forth since the U.S. President Donald Trump initially threatened tariffs on Canada 2 years ago. How have we sort of gotten up to this moment in this ongoing trade war?
1: Yeah, now after the first round of tariffs, Canada implemented counter tariffs that then Canada removed to jumpstart the negotiations leading up to what happened last week. And then again, we did not end up in some new agreement, but we saw the talks fail. Not because of a lack of Canadian initiative, but because the Americans in the end really demanded things from Canada that Canada could never agree to, mm-hmm. which is essentially giving up our sovereignty in terms of negotiating with other trade partners or infringing on our right to protect Francophone culture and heritage. All that is a no-go, and the Americans would well know that if they had paid any attention. But instead, they still asked us, and that's precisely the reason why these negotiations failed. And now we're at that point where, now, how far is this spiral going to go? I really appreciate that the response from the Canadian government is one that is proportionate. So they are looking at reducing the harm to the Canadian producers by implementing counter tariffs that are meant to really offset the loss of the U.S. market for the Canadian exporters by limiting the access to U.S. producers to the Canadian market. And that is essentially proportionality that is really important. Mm-hmm. That means we're not going beyond what the U.S. is doing, but we're really trying to protect our Canadian economy.
0: We've already got a few calls that have come in, Werner, and it's always a popular topic, so I do want to jump into a couple. This one from Denise in Surrey. Hi, Denise. What are your thoughts on the response to the U.S. tariffs?
2: I think that Prime Minister Mark Carney and the government had no choice but to do this. Mm-hmm. I think they saw it coming. I think that, of course, there was some make or break that Canada was not going to bend for. So I'm a very proud Canadian. Of course, we don't necessarily want the tariffs, but I think when you're dealing with the Trump organization presidency, I mean, you have no choice but to play hardball. Mm. And, you know, I listened to Prime Minister Mark Carney's press conference yesterday. I thought he explained it very well. And again, I watched Minister Joly today, and I think they have they're gonna do very well and play as a team. And of course, they all know that the midterms are coming in November, and that's going to be a pivotal part of these negotiations, I believe, as well.
0: All right, thank you so much for that, Denise. And we'll get one in quick from Jim in the Thompson Valley. Hi, Jim. What are your thoughts?
3: Hi. Well, regarding Mark Carney not signing the deal, it was one of the few moves Carney has done that I like.
0: Okay.
3: Sovereignty must not be on the negotiation table whatsoever. Other governments signed sovereignty into the trade agreements in the past, and we need to eliminate anything to deal with to do with our loss of sovereignty.
0: All right.
3: And Canadians understand this. I hope the Prime Minister does. I believe this is an opportunity for us to sign bilateral trade agreement, industrial sector by sector.
0: Okay.
3: Forget the free trade.
0: All right. Thank you very much for that, Jim. And Werner, we sort of hear two calls where they're really raising the issue that they needed to do this when our sovereignty was threatened, when that Canadian identity was threatened. But at the end of the day, what is really going to be threatened is the economy. So how do the U.S. tariffs and now the Canadian counter tariffs really impact businesses and then the consumers, both in the long and short term?
1: Yeah, first, it's impacting industries that have been targeted.

0: pivot and find new trading partners. Mm-hmm. One of the harder things in all of this is this diversification mm-hmm. aspect. Everybody talks about diversification, but that's hard to do because the United States is our closest neighbor, mm-hmm. and that means we're always going to have an advantage trading with that close neighbor. Anybody else is much further away. So it's much harder to reach those markets and open them up for access. But we have now negotiations with China and India. We have already concluded an agreement with Europe, the Comprehensive Economic and Trade Agreement. So there is progress being made. And ultimately, we have to focus on our own Canadian economy by investing in infrastructure and really building up our own domestic market and rely more on ourselves than on international trade. So there's a bit of a pivot mm-hmm. that is happening that it will take time, it will take effort. But there is a point that we have crossed with the United States that even if the government changes in the United States, even after the midterm, it's not even clear what that will bring because a Democratic-controlled House will not automatically end what Mr. Trump is doing. But in the long term, can we rely on the word that is being signed in agreements? The prime minister was saying something along the lines of agreements are now signed in pencil and not pen anymore.
1: Right.
0: So are we able to rely on any agreement that we actually were arriving at? And likely the answer is right now we cannot rely on those agreements anymore. That means whatever we actually came up with concessions last week may have just been a temporary fix, mm-hmm. and then Mr. Trump comes back, asks for more and more and more. And there's no end in sight. And the Premier of Ontario had put that very nicely in a schoolyard bully kind of analogy.
1: Yeah,
0: that's probably, unfortunately, where we're heading.
1: Well, and I think that is the danger that a lot of people have sort of pointed out, that there's nothing stopping Trump from imposing even more tariffs. We don't know what he's going to do as he continues, you know, to sort of ramp up this animosity between the two countries. I do want to get a couple more calls in. Sue in White Rock. Hi, Sue. What are your thoughts on the tariffs?
2: Hi. Oh, I just think it's horrible. But the worrisome part I just heard on your show, CBC, there's a money show, mm-hmm. that there's a clause apparently that's included in this thing that said that if we retaliate, that they have the right to block everything coming across the border from Canada to the United States.
1: Mm.
2: So I'd like that to be further explored.
1: Okay. Thank you for that, Sue. Werner, I'm not aware of that detail. I don't know if that's something that Trump had threatened or something that's rumored to have been in the agreement that they chose not to sign. One thing I did want to talk to you about in terms of sort of that pivot to other trading partners, I know President and CEO of the Vancouver Board of Trade, Bridget Anderson, had said we need to diversify trade, so we need to expand the Port of Vancouver. A lot of these ideas are very long-term major projects. So how long do you think realistically it could take before Canada is successful enough without the U.S. being one of their trading partners? What sort of time span are we looking at to sort of develop these new routes and do you develop these solid trade relationships?
0: Yeah, these investments are no quick fix. They're no panacea because we're looking at a generational shift. So we're looking at 20, 30 years of infrastructure buildup mm-hmm. that will actually change the Canadian economy. That is a time frame for making changes through investment. So in the short term, unfortunately, we'll suffer quite some pain. So the economy will go through changes if these tariffs ramp up any further. And Trump has actually threatened to impose tariffs on the auto industry of 50% mm-hmm. starting January, which is really clearly meant to shut down the auto industry. This is unsurvivable for the industry long term. So if you want to pivot towards a more diversified trade pattern, it really means investment. It means a generational change that is a commitment of multiple governments, not just the current government, but
1: right.
0: many future governments to come to stay this course and really continue those investments to build up our own Canadian economy stronger. And that means looking at where we are strong, which is, of course, in energy, that is in resources relating to minerals and metals, and also agri-food business. That is particularly where we're looking at new agreements with China and with India, and where we also have been deepening relationships through the existing CETA with the European mm-hmm. Union and the UK.
1: You know, and you say we look sort of 30 years down the road, that's when things will be, you know, perhaps solid under whatever that government is. So that takes care of our grandchildren. But for the average, you know, BC resident,

0: And what are they going to see in the next coming, you know, weeks and months in terms of their own personal bottom line? What sort of cost is this going to cost them in the short term?
1: Well, higher prices for some goods, and that means Canadians will need to look at where they buy things from. Anything that's now getting hit with a counter tariff will be more expensive. So increasingly, we're going to be looking at maybe buying more Canadian goods. And that is something where we also need the retail sector to help us make informed decisions. Rather than just putting a price on a good, we also need to know where is it from, and is it actually subject to a tariff, and inform consumers about available choices in a better way. So that is something that increasingly Canadians will be looking at, making, you know, informing themselves better about what those choices are and where goods are from.
0: Okay. We did get an email in from Linda, and of course, I'd love people to continue to join our conversation. The numbers are 604-669-3733, 1-800-825-5950, *690 on your cell phone. Linda emailed and asked, could you please ask your guests, that'd be you, why Canada doesn't impose an export tax instead of tariffs?
1: Yeah, it's actually, in fact, I've been writing about this. Yes. One of the pieces of ammunition we have in this trade war, so to speak, is actually putting an export surcharge on things like energy. We're not at that point yet. Mm-hmm. So this is a powder we're keeping dry for when things really get tough. We're not at that point. But right now is the point for a proportional response that doesn't exaggerate the problems, that doesn't stir up more sentiment across the border, but is essentially the dollar-for-dollar response that's very targeted to limit the damage on our side, but not inflame the whole situation.
0: Okay.
1: But if this escalates further and further, there comes a point where we need to look actively at what other options we have. And yes, we do provide very important services and goods to the United States, including energy, including various types of minerals and potash and other things. Before we go there, let's exhaust all the other options, and we're not at that point yet.
0: All right. We do have an email from James as well. He writes, I support what the government is doing. However, if it means that it is going to cost the consumer more, where do we get assistance? The assistance always seems to be available for small businesses and others hit by tariffs. But the regular consumer like me, who isn't in the middle class or upper class, where do we get support? Our OAS and CPP don't increase. So I'd really like to know what is being done for us, because we will definitely be impacted by the tariffs on both sides. It's not just for us seniors and even folks that are on the low end of the middle class. And James raises a good point, as we saw from Minister of Industry Melanie Joly announcing $7.5 billion support packages for impacted Canadian businesses. Do you think we could see the government stepping in to sort of expand that beyond businesses, but to help out those lower income people that are being unfairly perhaps targeted by some of these tariffs?
1: Yes, there are certain levers the federal government and the provincial governments have to help especially low-income households. And there are instruments that could include tax cuts or other forms of assistance that are quite feasible and have been actually used for various other reasons in the past. So that is a possibility. But the first order of concern is actually protecting the workers who may be at the verge of losing their jobs. And the difference between, you know, losing a job on all your income versus higher prices is, yeah, you need to prioritize where you spent the money up front, and then you're going to look very carefully at the impact. Now, how things are percolating through the system, where prices are actually going up, and how it's impacting various consumer groups. And then having a targeted approach that really supports the people who need it the most, whereas not actually helping people who can absorb the shock, as the caller mentioned, the middle-income, high-income strata of consumers.
0: All right. We've got another call in from Sam on Orchid Island. Hi, Sam. Thanks for calling in.
2: Oh, my pleasure. Thank you for taking the call.
0: Of course. What are your thoughts on the tariffs and the counter tariffs today?
2: Well, I will tell you, I'm calling from Orchid Island, which is just south of the border. Mm-hmm. And as an American, I want to just tell as many people as are listening how embarrassed and ashamed I am. I know a lot of my fellow citizens here in Washington State are just mortified by what's going on. We are deeply, deeply, deeply sorry and deeply, deeply embarrassed. And I actually think that what Mark Carney is proposing is absolutely the right thing to do. The only way that you can deal with a bully is to punch them in the nose. It's the only way that they're going to learn to stop bullying. And I know that it's going to be painful for people in Canada. I know that there are jobs at risk, that there are families at risk. But the approach that's being taken, particularly targeted tariffs, putting political pressure on red states and making the people in America feel the pain of what this government is doing, not just to Canada, to the rest of the world, and frankly to the citizens here in the United States, is the only way that you're going to get people to act. I absolutely encourage the Canadians to put as much pressure on as is humanly possible.
0: All right, Sam, thank you so much for calling in. It is always wonderful to have that U.S. Point of view as well. Warren, before we let you go, we're almost out of time, but what will, you know, the adverse effects of American tariffs be on U.S. consumers? And do you see that sort of mounting pressure influencing perhaps the Trump administration to reverse course?
1: Yes, the counter-tariffs will raise prices in the United States, but slowly, because importers will have stockpiled goods. So the price effect will be not quite felt until after the midterm election. So it will not have the desired effect for some time.
0: Right.
1: And ultimately, what will shift the attitude of the U.S. government is probably not whatever Canada is doing in terms of counter-tariffs. It's what the bond market and the stock market will tell the administration, because they're already passing judgment. Bond yields have gone up for 30-year bonds. It's going to be much more expensive to finance this ballooning deficit in the United States. And it's a market that is reacting here. And that is something that Mr. Trump sometimes actually has listened to when the stock market was sending a message. Mm. And I'm waiting for that message to be louder and clearer. And that will likely happen down the road, because Mr. Trump is actively harming the U.S. economy. And that will backfire, and that will at some point come to a reckoning, because the AI boom that's propelling the markets today, it's already slowing down. And then other factors like tariffs will matter more.
0: Werner, we'll have to leave it there, but it was wonderful to speak with you. Thank you so much.
1: Anytime.
0: That is Werner Antweiler. He's an associate professor at the UBC Sauder School of Business. It is 12:27, and this is BC Today. And here in BC, Premier David Eby said Saturday that trade demands by the U.S. are aimed to reduce Canada to a 51st state, and that his government would support Canada's countermeasures in the wake of an escalation in the U.S.-Canada trade war. CBC's Katie DeRosa asked BC Conservative leader Carolyn Finley how she would handle the situation with the U.S. Here's what the official opposition leader had to say.
3: I would never accept anyone trying to threaten our sovereignty. But having said that, for instance, when the Prime Minister said, let's take a Team Canada approach, hey, premiers, I would like you to put American liquor back on the shelves. Here's something you can do positively. Not the biggest economic indicator, but a good symbolic one. It was BC and Ontario that didn't answer that call. I would have answered that call. I would have been part of the Team Canada approach to help make that happen. But our premier had gone so far in his statements that I think he didn't know how to walk that back. So he just basically left it and gave a non-answer to questions about that. But you're there to lead, and he should have been part of that Team Canada approach.
0: That was BC Conservative leader Carolyn Finley. You can hear the full interview on CBC British Columbia's webpage. Premier David Eby is expected to speak this afternoon at 2 p.m. for reaction on the federal government's counter tariffs and economic supports. And we will bring you all those details this afternoon.

0: 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I'm filling in this week for Michelle Elliott. It is 12:30, and it is now time for the CBC News with Amelia John.
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0: From the CBC Vancouver newsroom. BC Conservative leader Carrie Lynn Findlay insists her caucus is united in the goal of beating the NDP despite a second MLA leaving the party ranks. Yesterday, Delta South MLA Ian Paton announced he's teaming up with Kamloops Centre MLA Peter Miliband to form a new party. Findlay isn't ruling out the possibility that more members could leave. A wildfire in the Fraser Canyon is no longer considered a fire of note, but is still burning out of control. The BC Wildfire Service says its crews are trying to put out the Brunswick Creek blaze on the west side of the Fraser River. The Ainslie Creek wildfire on the other side of the river is one of three remaining fires of note in the province. And Vancouver police are searching for a suspect after a man was attacked with a hammer while riding an e-scooter on the east side. Investigators say a man on a bike allegedly approached the scooter rider from behind on Monday night and hit him in the face. The suspect is described as a white man in his late 40s with a gray buzz cut and facial stubble. Time now for the BC forecast. On the north coast, chance of showers late this afternoon, risk of thunderstorm, highs up to 17 degrees. For the Peace, sunny and smoky, wind gusts up to 40 kilometers per hour and 27. For the central interior, chance of showers, risk of thunder, hazy and 28. For the Kootenays, sunny and hazy and 31. For the Okanagan, sunny and smoky, 30. And for the south coast, sunny and hazy this afternoon with highs up to 30 degrees inland. 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
1: Thank you so much for that, Amelia. We've got time for a few more emails about the ongoing tariff war between Canada and the U.S. Sharon writes, I fully support our PM calling off the recent trade talks. The world will be applauding Canada for taking such a strong stand, considering the support PM Carney received from the Davos speech regarding middle powers rallying together against the mighty. Tariffs will hurt many Canadian companies, yet the U.S. will eventually cave. And when high costs adversely affect major companies and their bottom line, ultimately the country to the south of us will turn blue. Perhaps this will be a David and Goliath story. Jones says once more, Donald Tariff has shown his bullying tactics and his complete inability to run a country while thinking of the needs of ordinary Americans. Why are we surprised? The man is a narcissistic psychopath. We Canadians still weather this storm as we did the one that just hit the south coast on Saturday night. Be strong, folks. And Douglas says first priority should be implementing Elizabeth May's Green Party idea of Save Canada Bonds. Stockpile key resources that the U.S. needs and let every Canadian invest in the bonds to do that. I'd buy some. And Sandra says, we must not forget who runs the U.S. At this point, it is the billionaire tech bros. Trump makes his money by playing the markets, and on it goes. The U.S. is running out of water. We need to cut off water, oil, and gas. That might make a difference in negotiations. And as always, thank you for taking the time to share your thoughts with us.

0: And some very sad news from the music world today. Legendary singer, songwriter, and philanthropist Dolly Parton has died at the age of 80. She is being remembered by fans around the world today. Magda Gabriel Selassie has more now on the beloved singer's life and her legacy. Working
1: 9 to 5. She was the songbird with the sunny personality and sky-high hair. Striking the right chords, writing legendary lyrics, and lighting up screens. Dolly Parton did it all for decades with flair.
2: It takes some effort to look like this.
1: Growing up in the Great Smoky Mountains of Tennessee, when I was a child, Parton was in a family of 14, living in a cabin with no electricity. Music was a source of light.
2: When people would come to our house, Mom would say, run and get your guitar.
1: At 13, she performed at the Grand Ole Opry. After high school, she moved to Nashville, met and married her husband, Carl Dean, co-wrote top 10 hits, and landed on the top 40 music chart with this cheeky song.

0: In movies, she sparkled from 9 to 5. What a way to make a living. To Steel Magnolias.
1: It's a heaven right here on earth.
0: She reached new heights with her own theme park.
2: Welcome to Dollywood!
0: Dolly did it all, but it's the music that made her an icon. The queen of country has her place on the thrones of the Songwriters, Country, and Rock and Roll Hall of Fames. I'll be rocking till the day I'm gone. Beyond the music, Parton's core was rooted in God and her love for people. She supported marginalized communities, and she was an advocate for children. Through Dolly Parton's Imagination Library, kids around the world got free books.
3: As a celebrity, at a certain point where you are in a position to help, you should help.
0: Parton and her husband never had children of their own. They were together for more than 60 years when Dean passed away in 2025. Parton wrote that he was in God's arms. And to her fans, now so is she. Magda Gebrselassie, CBC News, Toronto.
4: 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Joining us now is Laura Sharpaletti. She is a reporter and host for CBC Saskatchewan and a former CBC Vancouver journalist. Now, prior to that, she worked as a music editor and a freelance concert and album reviewer for 10 years. Laura, it's so nice to speak with you again. I just wish it wasn't under such sad circumstances.
5: I know, it's so nice to hear you, your voice, Amy. I miss being there, but it's a very sad day.
4: It is. Were you surprised when the news came down? It was just released at about 11 o'clock a.m. What was your initial reaction?
5: So my shift actually started at exactly that time. So when I logged in to talk to everyone, everyone said hi, and then, oh, Dolly has died. Oh. And I wasn't shocked. Exactly. I knew about her medical struggles mm-hmm. that she's been having. I am a big follower of Dolly, especially for her work with people. And she's such a selfless person. But, you know, I have been watching. She was very, very communicative with her fans. Mm-hmm. So she would put out videos. So we knew she was struggling. But she had all these things she said she still wanted to do. I wasn't surprised she passed away, but it's always a shock. It's always a shock. And it hits you so hard. So it's both not surprising, but also incredibly shocking. And there were a lot of tears at our newsroom today at CBC Saskatchewan. Yeah.
4: And I think that's exactly how I feel. I'm also just a longtime fan of Dolly. I was lucky enough to see her in concert the last time she was here in Vancouver. I have a portrait of her in my living room. But I knew that she had to cancel some appearances and that she was sick. But it almost seemed like she was everlasting, that a world without Dolly doesn't quite seem possible. So I think there's going to be a lot of sadness across many sort of different areas today. I do want people, though, to call in and share their memories, and we're going to get to one now, this one from Scott in Vancouver. Hi, Scott.
6: Hi there.
4: What are your thoughts on the late and great Dolly Parton?
6: Well, it's very sad to lose someone that goes all the way back to the beginning of country music. Mm. We don't have many connections like that anymore.
4: She's a multi-generational talent. When did you first start listening to her, Scott?
6: Well, my father was a country fan, even growing up in Toronto. And we watched Hee Haw, and we would have watched the Porter Wagoner Show. And that was the musical reason that I was calling in today, because I believe she would have performed it on the show, but if people have never had a chance to see her version of Mule Skinner Blues, I really recommend either listening to it or watching.

0: her. You know, she's at her Dolly best, her country best. And when you think about that song and the idea that she might have heard it on the radio played by Jimmy Rogers in the 30s or in the 40s, it's just shows you how connected she is to the entire country music history.
1: Oh, absolutely. Thank you so much for calling in and sharing that, Scott. And I did want to talk to you about that, Laura, is that, you know, for so many people, Dolly Parton, we've been lucky enough to have her with us in our lives, you know, right from childhood into adulthood, and experience her in sort of different itinerations, I guess. What do you think it is about Dolly that made her, you know, her career so long and gave her such lasting appeal to so many different, not just ages, but, you know, even people that don't traditionally like country, they might make an exception and love Dolly Parton?
2: It's one word for you, Amy: joy.
1: Yeah.
2: Joy is what made her last so long. Joy is what made her the Dolly that appealed to not just country music fans, but everyone across all different musical persuasions. And you were talking about the concert. I was there too. I reviewed that concert, and I remember looking around me, and I saw people in metal shirts.
1: Yeah.
2: I saw obvious Dolly fans, of course, a million drag queens, you know, of course, and just so many different ages. I saw babies, I saw seniors, and that shows just how she is not a country music performer in that kind of boxed in set. She is a performer for all, and it's because of joy. She never let go of that joy, even after her longtime husband died. And that's what kept her living for so long and so beloved by everyone.
1: Oh, and I think, too, it struck me at that concert, two things. As you mentioned, it's such an eclectic crowd. Everybody was sort of connected in this love for Dolly. But I remember thinking she was just this itty-bitty little thing up there on that stage. And she commanded that entire arena and had everybody sort of floating out on this high when we left. It was pretty incredible. We've got an email from Michelle. It says, "I'm gutted today hearing of Dolly's passing. Not only was she a music legend, she was a truly philanthropic human being. Her Books for Children program, the Imagination Library, was a great part of her legacy. They are a big part of my grandchildren's collection. She will be remembered forever for her music and her humanity. My favorite song is Coat of Many Colors." And the philanthropy cannot be understated in terms of how much she gave away to childhood literacy, but also medical research and disaster relief. What do you think will be that sort of legacy of the generosity that we saw from Dolly?
2: Well, you know, you mentioned the Imagination Library, and that's something that we, you know, it's such a massive thing across all of Canada and the States and other places. And we're certainly talking to a lot of people here in Saskatchewan today who, you know, we're introduced to Dolly through these books. Mm-hmm. Her legacy is going to live on, not just because of her music. It's going to live on because these programs are going to keep going. Her family has always been extremely close to her. Her nephew was actually her head of security. He's the person who put out the video saying that she had passed. And before that, it was his father. They're all so close, and they are there to keep that legacy going. But there's certain people, you don't need that. You know, and we just know that she'll always be around in some way or another. And of course, through her music, I know a lot of people think, you know, "I Will Always Love You" is Whitney Houston, and Whitney did an amazing job. But of course, that was Dolly. There's
1: that
2: all these
1: Dolly.
2: Things. That was Dolly. She wrote, fun fact for everyone, she wrote "Jolene" and "I Will Always Love You" in one day.
1: Yeah, just like that.
2: Just like, no big deal. But, you know, these programs, and you talk about her, the things she's done for medical research, certainly during COVID.
1: Mm-hmm.
2: I mean, that legacy lives on, you know, the lives she might have saved through her very generous donations, but not just that, her presence.
1: Yeah.
2: She was very hands-on.
1: An incredible woman who just wanted to uplift so many people in whatever way she could, through her art or, you know, through her efforts. I'd love to have more people share just your favorite thought about Dolly. We'd love to hear your favorite song. She wasn't just a singer. She was an actress. You could let us know your favorite role. Call 1-800-825-5950, 604-669-3733. We'll get a call in now from Jen in Prince George. Hi, Jen. Thanks for calling.
3: Hi there.

0: Well, pretty sad, like everybody else probably, but I wanted to share a quote from Dolly that is really important to me. Mm-hmm. She said, find out who you are and then do it on purpose. And she embodied that. Any time she did all of these things you guys are talking about.
1: Yeah.
0: And I think the world would just be such an amazing place if we all did that. And it, like that part of her has nothing to do with her music, which was amazing, and I loved it, and I will continue to love it. But I just, if we all found out who we were and did it on purpose, it would just be amazing.
1: I couldn't agree more. Yeah. Thank you for sharing that, Jen. And, you know, I think one thing that was so wonderful and so appealing about Dolly, Laura, was that she was just unapologetically herself. And it didn't matter if people teased her about her appearance or about her sort of over-the-top fashion style. She was very comfortable being Dolly Parton. And I think people reacted to that.
2: Oh, definitely. Going back to that concert, I'm looking at my old review now, and I had to quote this. She never shies away from the topic of looks.
1: No.
2: Loves to poke fun at herself and everything. And she said at that concert, "Nah, I can't do Dolly, but do you ever get tired of those dumb blonde jokes? No, because I know I ain't dumb, and I know I ain't blonde."
1: I do remember that. Yes, she was always very open about any work she's had done, about her various wigs. She was just such a character. We'll get a call in now from Steve in Victoria. Hi, Steve. What are your thoughts on Dolly Parton?
3: Yeah, hi there. I have to admit I'm having more of an emotional reaction to this than I ever would have thought. Dolly kind of made me into a bit of a country fan at a time when I wasn't one at all. Anyway, but I want to mention just a couple of things that I doubt anybody else will get into. One is her politics, or rather her lack of. Mm-hmm. I mean, in a time like right now when we're debating all kinds of political issues and so on, for decades she stayed way away from anything political, unlike so many other American public figures. And I have an enormous respect for her for that.
1: Mm-hmm.
3: And she said at one point that she saw no point in irritating one group or another group of her fans by getting into all kinds of, you know, openly political issues.
1: Mm-hmm.
3: And it's just a tremendous thing to do. One more quick thing.
1: Yes.
3: I remember coming across an article about her, and her husband was still alive at the time. They were looking for a camper van who would drive around, you know, Tennessee and Kentucky and so on when they were doing, tours in between cities where flying just didn't make any sense.
1: Mm-hmm.
3: Anyway, she ended up picking, and this is not a commercial, she ended up picking a home and park model of camper van from Southern Ontario.
1: I did not know that.
3: Yeah, nobody seems to know that. You know, unless you read these, you know, camper magazines or something. But nonetheless, I thought, well, you know, there's something, again, in this particular time when there's so much tension on trade and everything else in the U.S. and Canada, she had no problem reaching across the border. And, you know, she came up to test drive it, apparently, and loved what she saw. And they drove it back and, you know, had a great time with it for many years.
1: Oh, that's a wonderful story to hear. Thank you so much for sharing that and letting you know just a little bit more about Dolly than we had. We did get a TikTok from Steve29. Says Dolly Parton was an angel. I think many people would agree with that sentiment. And Gary says Jolene is his favorite song. I think it is a favorite song for many. And Laura, I don't know if you know the rumored BC connection, but there is apparently, I believe, a Prince George nurse whose name is Jolene, who met Dolly when she was about 10 years old, and Dolly commented on how adorable she was with her red hair, her green eyes, and loved her name.
2: Yes.
1: So there's always been this sort of Vancouver, BC connection to Dolly Parton.
2: Yeah, and if you don't mind, I do want to say something to Steve if he's still listening. I love that he brought up the politics.
1: Yes.
2: Because what he's speaking about, and this is a huge part of her legacy, as we were talking about, that's actually got a name. It's called Dollytics. It's her unique approach of avoiding political controversy. So that was named Dolly Parton by a lot of different people. And I really recommend, Steve,

0: You listen to Dolly Parton's America. It's a podcast by WNYC Studios, and it explores why Dolly Parton remains a rare unifying figure mm-hmm. in our intensely divided nation. So thank you for bringing that up.
1: But even without this this Dolitics, which I hadn't heard before and I absolutely love, she was a very vocal advocate for the 2S LGBTQ plus community. She donated millions to various causes, such as COVID vaccine research. So a lot of the things that she vocally supported were not without political pushback. So I do think that exactly. that needs to stand firm.
0: Yeah, let it always be known that she is a wonderful, had always supported the queer community yeah. up in front. I mean, again, over here, we're going to be talking to some drag queens that became drag queens because of Dolly Parton or things like that. Yeah. Yeah, so the way she managed to not be attacked politically by different people is quite amazing, but it also speaks to just her profound legacy impact mm-hmm. and how much everyone respected her.
1: Yeah, absolutely. And, we always see a lot of singers that fancy themselves to be actresses or actors and try to make that crossover. She was very successful in that, of course. You know, I think most people think about Steel Magnolias, but there was 9 to 5 before yes. that. I even remember her variety show that I think was on Friday nights in the 80s.
0: Yeah.
1: What was maybe, your favorite movie moment of Dolly Parton?
0: Oh, it's Steel Magnolia. Yeah. I'm sorry. Because like, she's doing people's hair, and she's just the perfect embodiment of a hairdresser who's brilliant. You know, she comes off as a little, like she always did, a little blonde, as she'd like to say. But, yeah. Oh, man, did she have such wisdom in that huge head of hair. And so for me, it was Steel Magnolia. But, it's such a special time for me because when I think of Dolly and her acting career, I also think of Cher. Because at that time, it was happening to Cher as well.
1: True.
0: You had these two amazing musicians who, they knew how to tell a story.
1: Yep.
0: And sometimes sometimes it doesn't work for musicians to be actors. And sometimes it works really well because they are such storytellers.
1: Oh, incredible.
0: So how I feel. Yeah.
1: I do hesitate to bring up the name of Cher, though, because I don't want to tempt any fate. We can only lose one absolute icon at a time.
0: Amy, don't say that. No, I know.
1: And we'll keep sharing our thoughts. But no, there are that time.
0: Yeah. And I, just because I knew you were going to get me on the show, this is the very first vinyl I ever bought.
1: Wow.
0: Period.
1: I love it.
0: When I was very, very broke, got a very beat up old record player. And it's Heartbreaker by Dolly Parton. I now have over 1,000 records in my collection.
1: Oh, is it hard to pick a favorite song or a favorite album, or is that like trying to pick a favorite child?
0: No, it actually, my favorite song by her is actually my favorite Christmas song. It's Hard Candy Christmas, which is what she did for maybe I can't say it on the air, but a house for Ladies of the Night.
1: Yes.
0: Let's just say that.
1: It was a little house in Texas.
0: A little house in Texas. But Hard Candy Christmas just makes me want to cry and laugh at the same time. And that's my favorite Dolly.
1: I love that one. I'm a big fan of Here You Go, or Here I Go Again, Here You Go Again.
0: That's my second.
1: I always get it wrong, but I know all the words to
0: here
1: it.
0: Here you come.
1: We're just showing a picture of her and Kenny Rogers, my goodness. But they had a very long-lasting partnership with,
0: very
1: much. Rumors of dalliances, but she was strong and true to her husband. How do you think they were able to keep that so private and so strong for so many years?
0: I think it's because of her tight-knit family and the way that she is such a public figure, but her family was so important to her. She employed all of them, that she really does have this private life with them. They protect her. She's still got her old, Smoky Mountain places that she was when she was a girl, and she still went back to them. So she was able to have a private life, which mm-hmm. is very difficult to do. And the only other person I could really think of like her husband would have been Stedman, or would be Stedman, Oprah's man.
1: Yeah. Quiet and steady behind the scenes.
0: Quiet and steady behind the scenes. And I think that stability also helps a performer last as long as they do.
1: Mm. Is there anything that you think was misunderstood about Dolly? I know we make jokes about how she, was considered a dumb blonde, but were there any things... Mm-hmm.

0: that, you know, you think she, you know, people just really misread her about?
1: Well, I think it was something that she managed to address in her later years was definitely all the plastic surgeries, right? You know, we're so, it is a taboo to talk about so much plastic surgery, to see so much plastic surgery, especially in celebrities. They get a lot of hate for it sometimes, but she was very open, just saying, you know, that's how I want to look. And if I want to put Botox in my face every single year, that's my choice. And it was almost like body positivity, actually. You know, she's decided that's what she wants to look like. She talks about plastic surgery all the time, always a joke about plastic surgery. Yeah. And I think that's something people were like, okay, that's just Dolly being Dolly. And I think they got more comfortable with it. But I do think it was that. I think it was her physical, the way she looked. But over the years, people realized, oh, she's committed to this. she loves talking about it.
0: I don't know why, but growing up, I think I loved her music. We listened to it a lot in my family. It wasn't until I was older, I don't know what the moment was, where I remember seeing a video or a picture of her and just realizing she was an incredibly, incredibly beautiful woman and had been since she was a child and, you know, growing up and even in her later years, still just a truly beautiful, beautiful woman. We're just getting an email in from Dave or on TikTok from Dave on Highway 39. It says, I learned of her passing and was so devastated. And then I thought of my mom is in the best company. Oh, Dave, that is such a wonderful sentiment.
1: Oh, Dave.
0: I'm sure Dolly is keeping many people comfortable and entertained wherever she is and will be forevermore. Laura, it's so wonderful to talk to you again and to talk about Dolly and to remember Dolly. But again, just so sad that we've lost such an icon.
1: I am very sad about it too, but you know, talking about her does bring a little joy.
0: It does.
1: To your day, doesn't it?
0: It sure does.
1: We are smiling, aren't we?
0: That's the Dolly effect.
1: Thanks for having me on. It has been lovely looking back to that show back in 2016.
0: I know, a long time ago. Thank you so much. That is Laura Sharpe-Letty. She's a reporter and host for CBC Saskatchewan and a former CBC Vancouver journalist. And she also worked as a music editor and freelance concert reviewer for 10 years. And that is it for our show. Thanks for calling in and joining the discussion. And you can listen to the show again on the CBC Listen app and watch us on demand on the CBC British Columbia YouTube page. I'm Amy Bell. Thanks for joining us on BC Today. Why don't you go listen to a little bit of Dolly Parton and have a great afternoon.

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1: Rubik's, Jigsaw, Wordle, pfft, hardly. 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It's time for another edition of That's Puzzling. Host Pia Chattopadhyay competes against one familiar voice and one clever listener in a battle of brain games devised by puzzle master Peter Brown. That's Puzzling, all summer long. Friday afternoon at 1, 1:30 in Newfoundland. And on demand on CBC Listen. The news is next, and then it's Unreserved with Rosanna Deerchild.
2: Archival photos can tell us the when and where of history, but what about the names and stories of the people? How these archival photos of Indigenous people connect to their living relatives and their stories.
3: This is CBC News from Vancouver. Good afternoon, I'm Amelia John. The federal government is hitting back against the Trump administration with new counter-tariffs. Finance Minister François-Philippe Champagne was one of several cabinet ministers at today's announcements in Ottawa.

0: Canada's counter-tariffs are designed primarily to provide protection for Canadian industry impacted by U.S. tariffs and allow them to compete against U.S. products in the Canadian market.
1: He says tariffs on American steel and aluminum products will increase from 25 to 50%. There will also be 50% tariffs on clothing and a 25% levy on appliances, dairy products, and seafood. In addition, the government has announced a $7.5 billion aid package for Canadian businesses and workers. Meantime, the U.S. president is ratcheting up his rhetoric. Chris Reyes explains.
2: President Donald Trump posting one attack after another against Canada on social media, starting with a threat to rename Lake Ontario. He paired that with a graphic crossing out the name and replacing it with Lake America. He said it's because the U.S. doesn't plan to do business with Ontario anymore. He then disputed Prime Minister Mark Carney's claim that the U.S. tried to interfere with language and protections for Quebec. Trump said he would never do that and accused Carney of lying to gain political support, adding that he loves French Canadians. Chris Reyes, CBC News, New York.
1: CBC News has learned that prescribed burns that might have protected Summerland from the Bald Range wildfire were hung up in government approvals. Chris Walker reports.
3: Prescribed burns are meant to prevent wildfires from exploding into huge infernos that threaten communities like the Bald Range fire did a couple of weeks ago in Summerland. And the BC Wildfire Service now says that at least four prescribed burns were planned for the Summerland area, but that they'd been held up by bureaucracy that even government officials admit is frustrating. Bob Gray is a wildfire ecologist and a burn boss.
4: There's staffing issues. I mean, when you submit these requests to the resource district, in a lot of cases, they just don't have enough people.
3: BC spends about 130 times more money fighting wildfires than it does preventing them. And prescribed burns have previously been controversial with the public. That, says Bob Gray, is changing fast.
4: The public is far ahead of where the government is on this, and they're demanding that more be done.
3: The BC Wildfire Service says changing the bureaucracy is, quote, slow and grinding. It all came too late for Summerland, but the government insists it is making progress on speeding up approvals so disasters like the Bald Range fire might be prevented. Chris Walker, CBC News, Kelowna.
1: She was a singer, a businesswoman, and a philanthropist. But above all, Dolly Parton was an icon. She has died at the age of 80. Just days ago, she spoke about ongoing health struggles. Her publicist says she died peacefully in Nashville. Magda Gabriselesi reports.
5: Growing up in the Great Smoky Mountains of Tennessee, Parton was from a family of 14, living in a cabin with no electricity. Music was a source of light.
6: Mom would say, run and get your guitar.
5: By 13, she had performed at the Grand Ole Opry. After high school, she moved to Nashville, met and married her husband, Carl Dean, and had a top 40 hit with this cheeky song.
7: Just because I'm blonde, don't think I'm dumb.
5: Parton sang about tough topics like poverty and complicated love. She sparkled in movies like Steel Magnolias, reached new heights with a theme park.
8: Hey, welcome to Dollywood!
5: She's in multiple musical Hall of Fames. Giving back was part of her deal, too. Through her Imagination Library, kids around the world got free books.
9: Where you are in a position to help, you should help.
1: Magda Gabriselesi, CBC News, Toronto. And that is the CBC News from Vancouver. 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And now the BC forecast on the north coast. Chance of showers late this afternoon. Risk of thunderstorm, highs up to 17 degrees. For the Peace, sunny and smoky. Wind gusts up to 40 kilometers per hour and 27. For the central interior, chance of showers with a risk of thunderstorm, hazy and 28. For the Kootenays, sunny and hazy and 31. For the Okanagan, sunny and smoky and 30. And for the south coast, sunny and hazy with highs up to 30 degrees inland.
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11: And I always remember my grandma talking about whenever she was a little girl, they would get in a little buggy, and they lived kind of near Buzzard Basin, South Dakota.

Dolly Parton came from humble beginnings and rose to become one of country music's most beloved performers. Her hit-making musical career spanned decades. Parton was also known for her acting, business acumen, and her philanthropy. Recently, she spoke about ongoing health issues. Her publicist says she died peacefully in Nashville. Dolly Parton was 80 years old. And that's the CBC News from Vancouver. 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On the north coast, risk of thunderstorm this afternoon, highs up to 17. For the Peace region, sunny and smoky, wind gusts up to 40 kilometers per hour, 27 degrees. For the central interior, chance of showers with a high risk of thunderstorm and hazy, 28 degrees. For the Kootenay, sunny and hazy, 31. For the Okanagan, sunny and smoky, 30. And for the south coast, sunny and hazy, highs up to 30.

Jet Landry, 86 years young, on the guitar inside his store, Jet Landry Music, in Sudbury, Ontario. The store is shutting down later this year. I'm Gloria Makarenko, and you're listening to The Story From Here. It's a repeat of the program that first aired April 28th of this year. We'll be back in a few minutes with more.

0: afternoon. Here are your headlines from CBC News Vancouver. I'm Renee Lucas. Another Conservative MLA is leaving caucus. Rosalind Bird, representing Prince George Vailmount, says she'll sit as an independent. And while her political affiliation may be changing, she says her priority is still her constituents. Yesterday, Delta South MLA Ian Payton announced his resignation from caucus, saying he plans to start a new party with Peter Miliband, who left earlier this month. Unregulated drug deaths in BC increased from May to June, but remained sharply down from their peak 3 years ago. The coroner's service says there were about 138 deaths in June. That's about 4.6 deaths per day. The Fraser and Vancouver health authorities recorded the highest number of deaths. And Vancouver police are looking for a man who attacked an e-scooter rider with a hammer. They say it happened Monday night near Gladstone Street and Vanesse Avenue. Officers say an unidentified man on a bike allegedly approached the victim from behind and struck him in the face. The suspect is described as a white man in his late 40s with a gray buzz cut and facial stubble. Anyone with information is asked to contact police. And looking at the weather, sunny and hazy for the south coast today with highs up to 30 degrees inland, high up to 24 tomorrow.
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0: That's our show for this week. This was an encore episode of The Story From Here. It first aired April 28th of this year. You can listen back to the show anytime at The Story From Here on CBC Listen. Today's show and all of our previous episodes are posted there. The Story From Here is produced by Ann Penman. I'm Gloria Makarenko in Vancouver. Thanks so much for listening.
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3: Hi there, I'm Jason D'Souza. Coming up on the coast, the trade war escalates with Canada's counter-terrorist reveal today. We'll have much more on that. And we'll hear how all of this may affect your personal pocketbook. The BC News is next.
0: This is CBC News from Vancouver. Good afternoon, I'm Amelia John. Well, as promised, the federal government is introducing counter tariffs on several U.S. goods. Trade talks with the U.S. fell apart over the weekend, and the White House implemented 50% tariffs on a range of Canadian goods. As Troy Charles reports, the Canadian countermeasures were announced this morning by a team of federal ministers.
4: Canada must respond, and today we are.
5: Minister of Finance François-Philippe Champagne delivered the news this morning that Canada has struck back. The new levies will hit more than 700 items to the tune of $27.6 billion worth of U.S. goods. The tariffs include steel, aluminum, seafood, tools, and motorcycle products. The heftiest fees of 50% are being slapped on certain dairy, cosmetic, and lumber products.
4: Canada's counter tariffs are designed primarily to provide protection for Canadian industry impacted by U.S. tariffs and allow them to compete against U.S. products in the Canadian market.
5: Also announced, $7.5 billion in supports to help workers and businesses, providing access to loans and financing programs. Minister of Industry, Melanie Joly.
6: We will not accept a bad deal that asks too much of Canada and offers too little in return.
5: These countermeasures are set to go into effect on September 8th. Troy Charles, CBC News, Vancouver.
0: Another MLA has left

0: BC Conservative Caucus. Rosalind Bird, who represents Prince George Vale Mount, is the latest provincial politician to announce she will sit as an independent. Speaking before Bird's resignation, BC Conservative leader Carolyn Findlay didn't rule out the possibility that more MLAs could leave the official opposition.
1: There may even be others that leave our caucus. I don't know. But if they're leaving, that means they do not have a vision for prosperity and hope that we're presenting for all British Columbians.
0: Bird joins Ian Paton and Peter Miliband, who announced yesterday that they intend to form a new political party. Homelessness has been a key topic in Richmond as political hopefuls ramp up their campaigns ahead of the municipal election. But an event earlier this month gave some of the city's most vulnerable an opportunity to have their voices heard. Stephen Chua reports.
2: All I want is for homeless people to be treated like they're human.
3: Cam Callahu was one of several unhoused residents to share their thoughts during a listening circle in Richmond this month. Politicians have been sounding off about encampments and a controversial homeless transitional house as October's municipal elections approach. But at the event, the tables were turned, with unhoused residents holding the microphone.
2: The only way out of addiction is to feel like you deserve to be alive.
3: Dickens Chung, a mayoral candidate, says he was moved.
4: My heart just broke because if that was my daughter, how would I feel?
3: But some unhoused residents, like Mehdi Garadagi, remain skeptical about real change.
5: I don't know. I'll see it when I believe it.
3: Municipal elections are on October 17th. Stephen Chua, CBC News, Richmond.
0: The federal government will spend more than $50 million to build three new salmon hatcheries with First Nations in BC. Matt Preprost has the details.
6: We want our children, our grandchildren, to know the experience of seeing salmon running through these rivers.
7: Darlene Logan is chief of the Claytlay-Tenay First Nation. She says a new $38 million fish hatchery in Prince George will help rebuild Chinook salmon stocks in the Nechaco and Fraser Rivers, providing skills training while preserving her nation's culture.
6: We want them to understand that stewardship is not something we do occasionally. It's a responsibility we carry every day.
7: Another $15 million was announced for two other hatcheries being built in northwest and central BC, with the Gitignau First Nation in the Skeena River watershed and the Silcoteen in the Upper Fraser River in the Chilcotin. Federal Fisheries Minister Joanne Thompson says salmon in BC are under pressure from climate and habitat changes.
8: And this is a plan to conserve and rebuild wild Pacific salmon and the ecosystems that depend on it.
7: The three new hatcheries will raise up to 1 million Chinook and sockeye salmon a year. Matt Preprost, CBC News, Fort St. John.
0: And that is the CBC News from Vancouver. 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
9: Thank you, Amelia. Hi there, I'm Jason D'Souza in Victoria, and you are listening to On the Coast here on CBC Radio 1. And all week, we are also welcoming listeners across all points west, right across Vancouver Island and the Sunshine Coast as well. Great to have you all alongside on this Tuesday afternoon. Coming up in our first hour of the program, the federal government has announced counter tariffs and business support measures. We heard from BC Premier David Eby just moments ago. We'll hear full details in a moment. And we'll also get an American perspective on Mark Carney's decision to walk away from a deal with the U.S. Those stories and much more, including, of course, the fact that we are going to play a whole lot of Dolly Parton on the program today. The famed singer, celebrated songwriter, passed away at the age of 80. We will talk all about Dolly as well. First, though, let's say good afternoon to Ali Patarga, who has her eyes all on the traffic. Are you a Dolly Parton fan, Ali?
10: Well, I'm ashamed to say I'm not as well versed in her music, but her presence in the public sphere is just that of so much warmth and sunshine, really. And it was just really saddening to hear the news today.
9: Yeah. No, absolutely. For so many reasons. Let me tell you, I love Dolly Parton. My household loves Dolly Parton. Every member of my household, and that includes our five-month-old son. And I say that because it's been really funny navigating a newborn and their love of music. The only song that would put him to bed initially was Rasputin by Boney M, of all the songs. And we've noticed in the last few weeks, of all the songs, Jolene by Dolly Parton. He just seems to love it. He always falls asleep if you're rocking him to Jolene. So, yeah, we're feeling it across the age demographics, certainly today. We're going to talk a lot more about the life and legacy of the great Dolly Parton throughout the program. Let's take our first look

0: traffic today, though. How's it looking right now?
1: Well, in Surrey, crews have just cleared an eastbound stalled vehicle at the 160th Street off-ramp. So that's good news. So things are getting going on the bridge. And there's also a reported incident in Vancouver on Rupert Street northbound at East 41st. We have no specifics on this incident. So if you have eyes and ears in that situation or any trouble you see on your drive today, our text line is 236-330-2623 if you're able to send us a message safely. And in terms of volume, I'm looking in Richmond now, and southbound on Highway 99 towards the Massey Tunnel is very backed up, as it always is, but right now it's backed up past Blundell Road. A lot of that traffic is coming from the east-west connector, and from there, folks are also headed northward as well on Knight Street towards the Knight Street Bridge. There's heavy backups on the way to Vancouver from Richmond. And on the island now, I just see there's heavy to moderate volumes on Highway 1, but no incidents that we know of. So that text line is open if you're able to send us a message. But I'll keep an eye on these roads, and I'll be back with more updates in about 10 minutes.
0: All right, Ali, thank you very much. 7 minutes past 3 o'clock. Well, there's lots of local reaction today to the latest details of Canada's retaliatory tariffs on the United States. Ottawa announced dollar-for-dollar counter-tariffs that will be imposed on U.S. goods as of September the 8th. Finance Minister François-Philippe Champagne says tariffs, which will impact more than $27 billion in U.S. goods, are all about fairness.
2: Canada must respond. And today we are in a proportionate, targeted, and strategic way. Today I'm announcing that Canada will match the United States tariffs dollar for dollar, rate for rate. Effective September 8, Canada will impose counter tariffs of up to 15, 25, or 50% on 27.6 billion in imports from the United States of America. For each product, our tariff would match the American tariff on the same type of Canadian good. Our existing counter tariffs, including those on automobiles, will remain in place. Canada's remission framework will also remain available to mitigate unintended consequences for Canadian businesses. Canada's counter tariffs are designed primarily to provide protection for Canadian industry impacted by U.S. tariffs, and allow them to compete against U.S. products in the Canadian market. It's all about fairness. It's all about level playing field. It's all about supporting Canadian workers and Canadian businesses.
0: That was Finance Minister François-Philippe Champagne speaking in Ottawa earlier this morning. Now, the new tariffs are targeted to inflict economic damage on U.S. regions that are politically important to Donald Trump, especially given the looming American midterm elections in November. Along with the counter tariffs, the federal government also announced $7.5 billion in support programs to help workers and businesses that are impacted by the trade war. BC Premier David Eby spoke to reporters just this past hour and said he welcomed today's news from Ottawa, but he also said that Canada could do more.
3: Today, we heard some important news from the Prime Minister, two components. First of all, we've seen the initial proposal around counter tariffs against the United States for the recent attack of the president on the Canadian economy, and also supports for workers. On the supports for workers, I'd like to say, first of all, that this is a good start. It is important to see and to hear leadership at the federal level say that they are in this for as long as it takes, and to do whatever it takes to support Canadian workers. We know that British Columbia, Ontario, and Quebec are disproportionately impacted as provinces that make stuff that is sold in the United States. And as a result, we're disproportionately impacted. Our workers are going to need that support. We also know that for the long term, the best thing that we can do to respond to these tariffs is to build up our workers, to build up our trade infrastructure, and be less dependent on the United States. So we'll be looking for that as well. In terms of the counter tariffs, to me, reviewing what the Prime Minister has proposed, this is a proportionate response. It is identical to the tariffs that have been imposed on us by the President. It will have the effect of providing some protection for Canadian businesses and a response to the President's unjustified tariffs. There are components that I thought I might see that were not

0: that were not present in the announcement that are still available for the Prime Minister. First of all, when your friend kicks you in the back, one of the first rules is you don't then go and buy $12 billion of fighter jets from that person. Our partnership on key federal initiatives between countries should be part of this discussion. The second is out of Westport, we ship a huge amount of American thermal coal. The reason it goes out of Westport is because the Americans can't get it out of any of their own ports. They won't ship it themselves. It's something that the federal government has committed to phasing out already in 2030. It's been raised by a member opposite, John Rustad, from the formerly leader of the Conservative Party, as a potential target. I agree with him. I think that this is something that the federal government should be looking at as well. We haven't seen those measures yet, but I am encouraging the Prime Minister to look at non-tariff measures to respond as well to what the Americans are trying to do to Canadians. You know, when the going gets tough, British Columbians pull together. We saw the wildfires, we saw people taking in folks from Summerland, welcoming them into their community, providing support to them, offering food. That continues. We see all our wildfire fighters out there on the front line doing whatever it takes to knock down those fires, being real heroes in the face of danger and adversity. And that is not new in British Columbia. That is something that goes right back to the earliest days of this province. People pitching in, supporting each other, working together. And that's what's going to get us through this. If you're angry, I'm angry too. It's an unjustified attack on our families, and we have been nothing but good to the United States. It makes absolutely no sense. It is an extortionate attempt by the president to force Canada, through any means necessary, to bend to his whims and his will. We are a sovereign country. We've got to stand up for that. If we don't stand up for that, then what will we stand up for? So we'll stand up for Canada. BC will be a part of that, and we'll do our part. And I know there are also a lot of people who are anxious. Work in the forest sector, work in wood products, work in electronics. You have major customers in the United States. Really hard to replace that U.S. market. Know that the federal government is committed to do whatever it takes for as long as it takes, and the BC government will be there as well to support you and your families through this incredibly challenging time. With that, I'd like to take any questions from the media that you may have.
1: Thank you. We'll start with questions here in the room. One question, one follow-up. We'll start with Lauren Collins from the Black Press.
2: Hi. Thank you, Premier, for taking my question. What were some of the parts of the Prime Minister's announcement that you liked, and what were the parts that you weren't as open to today?
0: Well, it's very early stages for the announcement around supports for workers and companies. So our key question to the Prime Minister, my key question to the Prime Minister during the Premier's meeting was, can we support, are there ways we can support in ensuring that this is delivered in a way that is as frictionless as possible for small and medium-sized businesses? The Prime Minister was clear that he understood that these were the businesses that were really impacted by this round of tariffs. They're going to need additional support, and they don't need a huge number of complicated processes to go through to be able to access that support. It's quite urgent, and it's quite immediate. And so that's the first piece we'll be looking to with the federal government, is around implementation. It is a good start, but how it rolls out to these small and medium-sized businesses that are already working full out is going to be absolutely crucial. On the second piece of the Prime Minister's announcement, I was pleased to see the dollar-for-dollar tariff response, because it will provide some level of protection for BC businesses and encourage Canadians to be our own best customers on these kinds of things. And there are other pieces that I didn't hear that are not tariff responses that, in my opinion, should be on the table. We should be having a public discussion. Should we be buying those fighter jets from the United States? In my opinion, the answer is absolutely not. Should we be shipping thermal coal from the United States out through our port without considering whether or not we should have additional export tariffs or taxes on those? I think that's something we should be looking at. And so I'll put those ideas forward to the Prime Minister. But what won't change is that we are committed to working in lockstep with the federal government as a part of a national strategy to be able to respond to this unjustified attack on our country and on our province.
3: That was BC Premier David Eby speaking to reporters just about an hour ago, and we're going to get more reaction to what we heard from both the federal and provincial governments today on the coast. We'll hear from two mayors that represent forest industries in about an hour's time, and around 5:15 we'll

0: So, yes, if anybody has eyes and ears in that, do let us know. But see that there's something to watch out for there. And some delays as well tomorrow for our drivers over in the island. Starting tomorrow until Friday, do expect delays on Saanich Road on both directions due to electrical maintenance. That's from 7 a.m. to 4 p.m. The traffic signal is out, and watch for traffic control. And there is a northbound lane closure. So I'll be back again with more updates in about 10 minutes. But do let us know what you're able to see on your drive today.
1: Allie, thank you so much. It's 17 minutes now past 3 o'clock. You are listening to On the Coast on CBC Radio 1. I'm Jason D'Souza in Victoria. We are broadcasting as well right across Vancouver Island this afternoon. And throughout the afternoon, as you may have guessed, we will be playing and talking all about Dolly Parton. Tributes have been pouring in for the Queen of Country. She's passed away at the age of 80. Here she is now with Wildflowers.

garden with Wildflowers. We are going to hear much more music from her. We're going to talk about her legacy throughout the program, but we'd love to hear from you as well. You have any words to share about Dolly Parton? Were you perhaps lucky enough to see her perform live? Do you have a story to share? Love to hear from you. You can text us at any time, 236-330-2623, or email us onthecoast@cbc.ca. 22 minutes now past 3 o'clock. Well, Prime Minister Mark Carney is making global headlines because he alone so far among Western leaders is defying U.S. President Donald Trump. Britain held a state

0: state banquet to smooth relations with Trump. France has done the same, but Carney has took a stand when it comes to the trade agreement. Recent polls show Canadians right now support him in those actions. For more, we're joined by Stephen Marsh, a Canadian writer. He's written an editorial in the New York Times titled "America Came for Canada, We Said No." Stephen, good afternoon.
1: Hey, how you doing?
0: I am doing really well. Let's start with these counter-tariff measures enacted and revealed today by Canada. What do you think the political implications behind that response is?
1: Well, I think there's the politics for us and the politics for them. So I think for Canadians, it's a simple gesture that we can retaliate. We have the power to retaliate and that we're not powerless in this situation. You know, for the Americans, it's a... You know, it's a shot across the bow of some, you know, particularly red states. And I mean, I think it's really important to bring them the question, like, how much do you want to suffer to harm Canada? Because I think the answer to that in the American people is probably not at all. Like, I don't think they have any appetite for any suffering of any kind. Not to hurt Canada, that's for sure.
0: I keep seeing these polling numbers that CBS has been running pretty much since Donald Trump returned to the White House, showing the overwhelming amount of Americans still love and support Canada. Obviously, the numbers of Canadians who feel the same, that has dropped specifically. But to your point, it is a curious calculation, I suppose, from the American administration. What is your sense?
1: It's neither nor a calculation. There's no calculation involved. It's random stimuli. There's nothing calculated about it. It's
0: just fair enough. I guess I was giving that the benefit of the doubt there. What is your sense, Stephen, as to how Mark Carney is playing out on the world stage right now?
1: Well, you know, I think he obviously is taking a different tack than everybody else in the world, right? I mean, I think it's because of our position as a country, right? I mean, that deal was not a deal. It was simply an offer of surrender and for us to become a colony. And he knew it. He could not have politically taken that deal. So, you know, I think he is showing, but I think it's also clarifying in the minds of the rest of the world that, you know, when you're confronted with a bully, you know, you can't throw parties for them and try to ingratiate yourself. They just take it as weakness. You know, you have to punch them as hard as you can, and you have to walk away as quickly as possible, and you have to take your beating, right? And that is really the only sensible strategy when dealing with a bully in terms of whether it's people or countries.
0: I keep hearing that from politicians as well. You know, this idea that Donald Trump responds to strength. But in fairness, if this is the first time a world leader is responding, I suppose, in strength, how do we actually know how he and his administration will respond?
1: Well, because we've seen the countries that respond with strength, like China and Iran, do very well. And the countries that don't respond with strength, like Europe, end up with terrible arrangements, right? I mean, like, I think there is just as simple, there is no calculation for him other than force. And also, you know, like, they make these proposals, but they have absolutely no discipline and follow through, right? I mean, they're about to start a trade war where at the beginning of it, almost all of the governors are totally radically opposed to it, think it's a terrible idea. The American people don't particularly want it. And, you know, and the industry doesn't really want it. So that's not a position of strength. Also, when you don't really have any ideas and you don't really have any larger plan, when things change, you know, there's just a dimension of randomness to it that is inherently toxic, right?
0: I alluded to your editorial that you wrote in the New York Times. One of the things I suppose we've all become accustomed to now with Donald Trump in the White House is this fire hose of news that constantly is changing on a daily basis. What's your sense as to how closely Americans are paying attention to this trade war with Canada?
1: Well, I mean, you know, the thing about Americans, they're not particularly outward looking at the best of times. Like, they don't really think there's a world outside their borders anyway. They live in an enormous bubble. But, you know, that said, I think at this moment in history, they're seeing, like, you know, if you're in Washington, you're walking by the armed guards every day. If you're in New York City, there are masked federal agents arresting people on the street. Like, your institutions, your, like, even your things like your theatrical institutions, your cultural institutions, your universities are being stripped. They're being ripped apart. And then when you come to foreign policy, there's the treatment of Canada, but then there's also, like, the treatment of Venezuela, which is totally evil. There's the bombing of random fishermen in the Caribbean. Like, if you're an American, keeping track of your decline.

0: online is a full-time job, because it's very rapid and it's on all fronts. So I doubt they think about Canada very much, but that's because they're thinking about their own collapse so intensely. Mm.
1: Finally, Stephen, midterms, of course, on the horizon, with real implications for Donald Trump and his administration. What's your sense as to how all of this situation with Canada is going to play out over the weeks and months ahead?
0: Well, I think the larger point is that whatever happens in the midterms, I mean, what Donald Trump is doing with these tariffs is already illegal, right? Like, it's already, the constitutional order of the United States no longer applies. The courts aren't really applying it. I mean, what we have to face with the United States is that we're dealing with a consistent collapse of its political system. And because of that, we're going to be in turbulence probably for the rest of our lives. And that therefore we have to, you know, take steps to address our own sovereignty. I mean, this is why I did the podcast Gloves Off, which this op-ed came out of, was trying to figure out ways that we could get more sovereignty through our technology, through, you know, influence, through the military, through trade, through economy. You know, that's the business that we're going to be in, whatever happens in the midterms, because the chaos from America is just going to continue.
1: I've got to let you go, I know, but you said rest of our lives. Are you of the view that this will last decades and decades, at least the fallout of it?
0: I don't see any evidence that the structural crisis in America, which is economic, political, judicial, legislative, is being, I think one of the interesting things about this period in history is that we kind of are always operating on, like, today was the worst day and things will get better.
1: You're right, right.
0: But,
1: right.
0: Like, there's no evidence of that. Right. Like, actually, I think things are going to get much worse in America than now. Like, I think we're probably living in the good old days right now. Is that depressing enough for the people of Vancouver? I mean, geez Louise.
1: Stephen, we will leave it on that thought, my friend. Yeah. Thank you for this.
0: My pleasure. All right.
1: That is Stephen Marsh, a writer and host of the Gloves Off podcast. Here's Allie.
2: Okay, starting in the island, we're watching for progress in the crash on Johnson and Fernwood in Victoria. There are backups eastbound on Johnson. And in Vancouver, we're looking for more details on what happened on Kingsway and Georgia. So send us a text if you can.
1: Allie, thank you so much. 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I'm Jason D'Souza. Stay with us. So much more coming your way, including a conversation with an economist about how this trade war will affect your personal pocketbook. That's coming up after the BC News.
3: This is CBC News from Vancouver. Good afternoon, I'm Amelia John. BC Conservative leader Carrie Lynn Findlay is losing another member of her caucus. As Katie DeRosa reports, this is the third MLA this month to announce they will sit as an independent.
4: Rosalind Bird said in a statement she'd rather sit as an independent than compromise her values by staying with the BC Conservatives. The MLA for Prince George Valmont said British Columbians are tired of political infighting, name-calling, and division. It's a reference to the conflict that has dogged the BC Conservatives in the 3 months since Carrie Lynn Findlay took over as leader. Findlay held a press conference in Vancouver before Bird announced her decision.
5: There may even be others that leave our caucus. I don't know. But if they're leaving, that means they do not have a vision for prosperity and hope that we're presenting for all British Columbians.
4: Premier David Eby says he's not surprised to see another MLA leaving the BC Conservatives.
6: It's chaos central over there.
4: Eby ruled out calling an early election. He would not say when he'll call a by-election so that Findlay can run for a seat in Abbotsford Mission. Katie DeRosa, CBC News, Victoria.
3: The federal government is bringing in a $7.6 billion support package for workers and businesses affected by U.S. tariffs and Canadian counter-tariffs. As Ruby Cornish reports, BC businesses are bracing for impact.
7: Tariffs hurt businesses and consumers on both sides of the borders.
8: President of the Vancouver Board of Trade, Bridget Anderson, says for BC business, the only thing that's certain is uncertainty.
7: Especially for small and medium businesses, you know, they don't have the resources or the capacity to be able to address these changes so quickly.
8: The counter tariffs are designed to hit the U.S. where it hurts, inflicting damage on U.S. states important to the GOP. But the retaliation comes at a high cost at home. Baha Naimi runs a Surrey-based packaging company, Cancor.
9: Anybody who sees boxes, it's likely that...

0: One of our companies has made those.
1: He supports counter tariffs to his hard-hit sector, but worries about the impact on his business.
0: We have to now look at our capacity and see if the Canadian-American imports to Canadian market will stop.
1: Naimi says the government supports will provide some welcome temporary relief. Premier David Eby has urged BC residents to buy Canadian and not to travel to the US. Ruby Cornish, CBC News, Vancouver.
2: Cross-examination is continuing at a BC Supreme Court trial in Kamloops, where a man is charged with second-degree murder in the death of his 66-year-old neighbor in Sicamous. Shelley Joyce reports.
3: Much of this morning's cross-examination of the accused, Scott McDonald, focused on his treatment for bipolar disorder and his mental health. McDonald described himself to the Crown as an alcoholic who has a history of blackout episodes when he's been drinking, telling the court that he has become entangled in physical altercations when drunk. The 39-year-old millwright from Sicamous admits to killing his neighbor Joanne Jackson in June of 2024, but the defense is arguing his mental disorder or intoxication prevented him from forming the intent required to prove murder. The accused told the court that he estimates experiencing at least 100 blackout episodes in his lifetime after drinking alcohol, and that during these occasions he has memory loss. The cross-examination continues this afternoon. McDonald's wife is expected to take the stand later this week. Shelley Joyce, CBC News, Kamloops.
2: Langley RCMP are investigating a shooting that sent one person to hospital. It happened just before 7:30 last night on 26A Avenue near 269th. Investigators say a 40-year-old suspect is facing several charges in connection to the shooting, including break and enter, robbery, theft of a motor vehicle, and flight from police. Mounties believe this was an isolated incident, and the suspect remains in custody awaiting a bail hearing. Vancouver police are searching for a suspect after a man was attacked with a hammer while riding an e-scooter on the east side. Investigators say that a man on a bike allegedly approached the scooter rider from behind on Monday night and then hit him in the face. Suspect is described as a white man in his late 40s. And the union representing outside workers with Metro Vancouver says the two sides involved in an ongoing labor dispute have agreed to binding arbitration. The Greater Vancouver Regional District Employees Union says the two sides will now have to agree on an arbitrator. Unionized outside workers have been staging job action over the last several months. And that is the CBC News from Vancouver. For news anytime, you can always go to cbc.ca/bc.
4: Amelia, thank you. Hi, good afternoon. I'm Jason D'Souza in Victoria, and you are listening to On the Coast here on CBC Radio 1, broadcasting right across Vancouver Island as well all this week. And coming up in this half hour of the program, we'll take a look at what your weather looks like. And in a trade war where both sides are slinging tariffs and counter tariffs, what does it all mean for you and your pocketbooks? Well, we are going to have that chat with an economist coming up. It's great to have you alongside on this Tuesday afternoon. Ali Pataga is also with us, keeping us up to speed on all things traffic related. How is it looking, Ali?
5: Well, let's start in the island once again in Victoria. That crash at Johnson and Fernwood has backups eastbound on Johnson and southbound on Fernwood. So I'll keep an eye out to see when that crash report will be taken away and if volumes ease up. But for now, they're still in place. And in Vancouver, we're also still looking for more details on the incident at Kingsway and Victoria. Right now, there are big volumes formulating on all directions on the approach to the site. And the city of Vancouver has no traffic camera available for that intersection, so I'm unable to make out the specifics of that crash. So if you do know, our text line is 236-330-2623. If you're able to send us a message safely about your drive today or any trouble you see on the roads, or even if you're having a good time on the roads there. And staying in the mainland here in Richmond, there's also an incident reported on Knight Street and Cambie, and over in Coquitlam, there's also another report on Northern Avenue and Pine Tree Way that's close to the Lincoln SkyTrain station and the public library. No specifics on that, so do hit us up if you can, but I'll be back with more updates in about 10 minutes.
4: I love the idea of a good news traffic update as well. Like if you're cruising along Highway 4, just loving Cathedral Grove and want to let us know what the vibes are like, yeah, you can let us know about that as well. Also,

0: there's anything you want to respond to in terms of the content of the program, an interview you wanted to share some thoughts on, you can always reach our text line. Once again, as Ali mentioned, it is 236-330-2623. Well, Chris Edwards is here now with our look at business news. Hello, Chris.
1: Hello, Jason.
0: Let's start off, of course, with the main headline news. Federal government, they've unveiled the details of our retaliatory tariffs on the U.S. Take us through it. Who's getting tariffed?
1: Well, we're going to be tariffing more than 700 different items that we import from the U.S. They're going to have added levies of either 25 or 50%. A few of them will have 15%, but they'll be in the minority. And this is going to cover a very wide range of products, everything from certain mechanical appliances to video games to seafood. Now, one of the biggest will be Canada's new 50% tariff on American steel and aluminum. That's a pretty major example of how the federal government is trying to match the industries of ours that the Americans are targeting, because, of course, the United States for a long time now has had severe tariffs on our steel, aluminum, and copper. At the same time, Ottawa will also introduce a $7.5 billion aid package to help Canadian workers and businesses that are being affected by the new American tariffs. Those will include corporate loan programs and easier access to employment insurance for laid-off workers. But make no mistake, these retaliatory tariffs will make these products more expensive here in Canada. But Eric Lear, who is Chief Investment Officer at Empirical Wealth Management, they're based in the U.S., says Canada's strategy here is all about playing the political waiting game.
2: There certainly are pain points that Canadian government could use, but the fact of the matter is the U.S. is just much, much bigger. The trade with Canada is a much smaller part of our overall economy, so they would, in normal circumstances, have the ability to the time would be on the U.S.'s side. I just don't think that's the case, given the upcoming elections, given how critical trade with Canada is to some of the really key states that are going to be voting in just a couple months here.
1: So these retaliatory tariffs are scheduled to come into effect on September the 8th, and in total, they'll be worth just under $28 billion Canadian, which matches dollar for dollar as the Prime Minister pledged to meet the latest U.S. tariffs.
0: Well, moving to earning news now, how are Canada's banks performing?
1: Yeah, this week is earnings week for Canada's big six banks, and today we got Q3 results from Scotiabank and the Bank of Montreal. Both of them, according to analysts, had pretty robust quarters. BMO reported its third quarter profit declined to $1.75 billion. That was down from $2.33 billion a year ago, but their Q3 revenues hit nearly $10 billion. And Scotiabank, meanwhile, reported their profits jumped 20% in the third quarter of this year. A big driver there was wealth management returns. And that's really been a huge driver for all Canadian banks. I spoke to John Zechner about that. He's chairman and leading equity manager at J. Zechner Associates in Toronto. Because of rising markets, all Canadian banks have benefited substantially.
3: I don't think anybody should be surprised that all these banks will be beating earnings to some degree. I mean, it's the exact same factors moving all of them, and it's the same factors for a number of quarters now. I mean, when you look at the BMO beat, and it's capital markets, it's wealth management, it's trading activity, everything related to the fact we've had very strong stock markets. So that continues to be a big tailwind for banks in general.
1: We'll be getting big bank results all week, so stay tuned for numbers from TD, National, CIBC, and Royal Bank.
0: Okay. Well, finally, Chris, Halloween's still, what, over 2 months away, but an iconic fall drink, it launches today, doesn't it?
1: Yeah, Starbucks's pumpkin spice latte officially launched today. The company has actually rolled out the pumpkin spice latte near the end of August every year for the last 9 years. They used to be able to restrain themselves to waiting until early September, but if the last 9 years are any indication, the pumpkin spice latte is now technically an August drink. Starbucks's entire fall menu is now available as well as of today. So in addition to pumpkin spice coffees and matchas, you could also buy pecan pies and apple crumbles. The company said on its website, and I'm quoting here, "For many, the arrival of the pumpkin spice latte and the fall menu is the first sign that autumn has officially arrived." But I'll note, the official start to fall in North America is September the 22nd.
0: Are you a PSL guy, Chris? You enjoy
1: you know,
0: pumpkin spice?
1: I've come around to them. I've come around to them.
0: I have no hate towards the pumpkin spice latte.
1: Me neither.
0: I even try to make it a

0: few years ago. It was too grainy though. Like I used real pumpkin and I guess I didn't sieve it out quite well enough. But yeah, I love it. Anything pumpkin really is delicious to me. So
1: yeah,
0: I say no problem on that front. Thank you for this.
1: Thanks, Jason.
0: That is Chris Edwards with the latest business news. And for more, you can tune into the Early Edition tomorrow morning. They will bring you the latest on business twice each morning at 25 past 6 and 7. We've invoked autumn, so let's talk about the weather, shall we? Steve Jung is with us in our Vancouver studio. Do you enjoy a good pumpkin spice latte?
2: No.
0: No?
2: Not really.
0: Come on, Steve.
2: No, I don't love it. The couple of times that I have had it, it was kind of just like a whole lot of sweet and not much else. So,
0: like, what's wrong with that? What you're describing is fantastic.
2: Well, I mean, I've never had much of a sweet tooth. I do not begrudge anybody for enjoying them, but personally, they are not for me. I'm just not a coffee guy in general.
0: Okay. No. Fair enough. There was a drink that we were supposed to get when I was in Vancouver. It was like a coconut bubble tea of some sort. What was that?
2: Yeah, a coconut smoothie of sorts. Yeah, that unfortunately we kind of missed out. But don't worry about it. I'm sure you'll be back one of these days on this side of the Georgia Strait, and you'll be and I'll make sure you're inundated with all things coconut.
0: Listen, any drink sounds delicious to me. You can clearly tell I'm up for anything on that front. Weather-wise, I kind of feel the same. Like if it's going to be warm, I'm okay with it because we're in the last week of August. But if it's starting to feel like fall, I'm actually okay with that as well. So take us through what you're seeing.
2: Well, I'm not quite sure if we can invoke fall just yet. Some of the temperatures that we do see right now do feel more like summertime temperatures for sure. It's definitely going to be cooler in some places. So we'll walk you through a couple different regions here. We'll start on Vancouver Island. And tonight we can expect some cloud cover to kind of creep over and cover much of the island. And that'll bring a chance of showers over pretty much all of these areas outside of the South Island and also parts of and also inland parts of the island, but there is going to be a chance of showers on Port Hardy in western parts of Vancouver Island as well as over the eastern parts of the area. But it does bring a risk of thunderstorms to Port Hardy and also some parts of eastern Vancouver Island, most notably Comox and Campbell River and the areas kind of around there. But notably clear skies in Nanaimo as we're seeing in tonight's forecast. We'll get partly cloudy skies over southern Vancouver Island with winds up to 70 near the Juan de Fuca Strait, and we'll get a risk of thunderstorms around Port Alberni as well. It'll also be pretty hazy in some parts, most notably inland areas of the island, just due to wildfire smoke, and we'll see some winds up to 40. But tomorrow, those conditions should start to settle just a little bit. We'll see mostly cloudy to start over large parts of Vancouver Island, bring with it a chance of showers over Port Hardy and a little chance of drizzles over western parts of Vancouver Island like Euclid and Tofino, and we'll see mostly sunny skies to start over Nanaimo, Comox, and Campbell River. We'll see highs of about 25 degrees in Nanaimo, just 23 in other parts of eastern Vancouver Island. That'll turn into cloudy with a chance of showers for tomorrow night. Mix of sun and cloud around Victoria. We'll see winds near the water, and we'll also see mostly sunny skies and winds up to 40 kilometers an hour around noon in Port Alberni. So tomorrow night is when things start turning a little bit cloudier, and that'll bring a chance of showers in these areas on Vancouver Island as well. And that really sets us up for later on in the week when we do see a lot of rain entering the forecast for Thursday and Friday. But for Metro Vancouver and the rest of the lower mainland, we'll see kind of clear skies to start us off on this evening. That cloud cover moves in and during the overnight hours and brings with it a chance of showers to Metro Vancouver, to the Fraser Valley, as well as up the sea to sky in Squamish and in Whistler. In some of those higher elevations, there will be some haze due to wildfire smoke. We'll get some winds gusting up there as well. For tomorrow, mostly sunny skies here at ground level, 24 degrees inland. We'll see with the humidex factored in, we'll get to about 27. Mostly sunny skies in the Fraser Valley as well. Hazy in the morning because of wildfire smoke. Just keeping in mind, there is a yellow air quality warning currently in place for Chilliwack, where it is a little bit worse, but air quality has really improved over the last few days with some shifts in the conditions, as well as that significant rainfall that we got following those storms on the weekend, which has really helped to clear the air. In Squamish, sunny, that'll start tomorrow, and that'll turn into a mix of sun and cloud in the afternoon, a little bit of haze in the morning and afternoon, kind of just hanging around. We'll see very similar conditions in Whistler as well. Sunny to start, turning to a mix of sun and cloud in the afternoon and a little bit hazy. We'll get winds up to 50 kilometers an hour. And again, cloudy with a chance of showers Wednesday night, which really sets us up for later on in the week. Temperatures for the most part here in the lower mainland and up to sea to sky, hanging around the mid-20s for daytime highs, 21 here in Metro Vancouver, 24 in the Fraser Valley. We'll get up to about 25 in both Squamish and Whistler.
0: All right, Steve, thank you very much.
2: My pleasure.

0: That is Steve Jung keeping us on track with everything weather-related this week. Well, sad news in the musical world today. Legendary country singer Dolly Parton has died at the age of 80. Tributes, as you would imagine, are pouring in from all around the world. Meanwhile, one Prince George woman believes she may have had the inspiration for one of Dolly Parton's biggest hits, Jolene. Here is some tape from our archives. This aired on our program, Daybreak North, back in 2016.
1: Last December, I was watching her show, Coat of Many Colors, and then I thought, well, her songs come from real-life events, right? Her songs are from real life. So I went and Googled Jolene and thought, well, I'll find out where that comes from. And when I found the YouTube video, I was, oh, wow, this sounds like me.
2: This little girl had come up to the stage, and I said, you are the prettiest thing I've ever seen. She had this red hair, green eyes, fair skin. And I said, what is your name? And she said, Jolene. I said, oh, I bet you're named after your dad. I bet your dad's named Joe. She said, no, it's just Jolene. I said, well, that's the prettiest name I ever heard. I said, I'm going to write a song about you. And if you ever hear it, you'll know it was about you.
3: Jolene, Jolene, Jolene, Jolene.
1: I was 10, and I went up to her and got an autograph. And I have red hair and green eyes and white skin. I'm like, okay. And then, you know, slowly I started to put pieces together. When I was 10 years old, 1972, my parents decided to take my two brothers and my best friend with me down to Disneyland. So we went down to Disneyland, like all five of us, in a powder blue Toyota Corolla, and we took off down to California. So it was an amazing thing back then because people didn't really travel that much. And we went to a country music show because my parents were big country music fans.
4: Ladies and gentlemen, the real live Dolly, Dolly Parton.
1: So we get down there, and that's when I saw Dolly Parton, and before she became a big star. She was a star then, but she wasn't a big star. There's other players also, like Pat Boone and Debbie Boone, too. At the show, Dolly Parton was playing, and so at the end of the show, they said, anybody that wants to come up on stage for an autograph, come up and, you know, get an autograph. And I went backstage. I loved her song, Coat of Many Colors. I was excited to get an autograph, and her table was kind of empty. You know, no one was in front of it. So I went over to Dolly Parton and got her autograph. She did call me Jolene. And my name is very uncommon. I've only seen it twice, once in my life, on one person. Her getting my name as Jolene instead of Jolene is totally normal for me.
3: Jolene.
1: And her song came out about, I think, in 1973. It became a hit, I think, in 1974. So it came out right after our meeting. And that's what solidified that for me, that this was actually me.
3: Your smile is like a breath of spring. Your voice is soft like summer rain. And I cannot compete with you, Jolene.
1: Well, it drove me crazy. Jolene's a hussy, man.
3: About you in his sleep.
1: Like, come on, he's a hussy, right? What little kid wants to be like, oh, Jolene, don't steal my man, you know, like you're a little kid, you're what, I was 12? People were playing that song to me like they did every other Jolene. And I thought, oh, that's okay, thanks. But I did have the autograph too. I saw it in the year 2000, and I saw it a couple years ago. It was an autograph picture of her, and it said to Jolene on it, J-O-L-E-N-E. And I remembered that autograph, and I'm still looking for it. I can't find it. But I know it's here. It's somewhere. I'd like to find it, then it would verify my story more. It is incredible. It's incredible.
0: It is absolutely incredible. That is Jolene Whelan in Prince George speaking to the CBC back in 2016. We've been asking for your stories about Dolly Parton. We got this text from Colin who said, I was lucky enough to find last-minute Dolly tickets in 2016. My parents were visiting from Ontario, and we looked on a whim. What stood out to me the most was her captivating storytelling before each song. She will be missed. Thank you so much for that. Allie is back now with an update on the roads.
5: She will be missed indeed. Thanks for that, Colin. And so in terms of traffic in Victoria, do avoid the intersection of Johnson and Fernwood. The crash there has traffic backing up on both directions on Fernwood and eastbound on Johnson. And in the mainland on the Massey Tunnel, there's a huge back.

0: backup on both Richmond and Delta sides to enter the tube.
1: Thank you very much. Well, Canada is responding to the new wave of U.S. tariffs with a rollout of supports for impacted industries and businesses and its own wave of counter tariffs on American goods starting on September the 8th. Finance Minister François-Philippe Champagne made that announcement earlier today in Ottawa.
2: Canada must respond. And today we are in a proportionate, targeted, and strategic way. Today I'm announcing that Canada will match the United States tariffs dollar for dollar, rate for rate.
1: Well, for more, we have reached Moshe Ladner. He is a senior lecturer in the Department of Economics at Concordia University. Hi, good afternoon.
3: Hello.
1: Let's start with your reaction to this move by the federal government. What do you make of it, Moshe?
3: Unfortunately, it's a thumbs down. They missed the opportunity here. Canada is a small open economy, and the optimal tariff for a small open economy is 0.0, not anything more than that. And so, you know, I understand that Canadians are frustrated. I'm frustrated. Elbows up, revenge, blood, let's go stick it to the Americans. I get it. This is not the right policy, though. And unfortunately, it's also bad politics, too, because we're sending a mixed message. We're saying to the Americans that, hey, we have a free trade agreement. We believe in free trade in this country. You can't go using tariffs whenever you like to try and right wrongs that you think are being done. Yet what did we do today? We announced that we're going to use tariffs to right things that we think are wrong. So where do we have the moral high ground then to tell them what you're doing is incorrect? When we're doing exactly the same thing, they feel that they're correcting their injustices and we feel that we're correcting ours. You can't have it both ways.
1: So what should the federal government have done then in response, if anything at all?
3: Well, step one is doing exactly what I'm doing now, which is trying to explain that I understand your lust for blood. This is not the correct solution. And so it's not politicians' logic here where we must do something. This is something. Therefore, we must do this. We need to find another way to try and get our message across. And unfortunately, it's not going to be through the American administration. Donald Trump does not care about trade. He's never been a fan of free trade. You can go back to seeing him in the 1980s when he was young and in his 30s. And when a mic would be stuck in his face, he would say back then, I don't see the advantage of free trade. I don't know why we're doing it. He didn't like CAFTA. He didn't like NAFTA. He's not going to like this. So stop trying to negotiate with him and go over his head to the American public. 10 weeks between now and the midterm elections, NFL season is beginning. You buy up every commercial on NBC, CBS, ABC, ESPN, take your acronym of choice, and you put every single Canadian actor, musician, politician, business leader, go find the marginal Republicans that know this is the wrong policy and the wrong attack line to take, and you flood the television with, you have the control here. You don't have to vote one party or the other. We don't care. All you have to do is decide, do you want to set your lifestyle back? Do you want to set your standard of living back? Then you vote for a politician that supports tariffs. But if you want your standard of living to go forward, the only way to do that is through free trade.
1: But those aren't mutually exclusive policy possibilities, right? I mean, that could still happen by the federal government. We heard from a political thinker earlier that said this Trump administration has proven that they do seem to only respond to strength, and they alluded to Iran and China and their stance and policy against the Trump government. So what do you make of the argument that this is Canada standing up in the same way that we've been treated as a way to show that strength?
3: The Canadian government didn't even get the announcement out before Trump came back and said, oh, by the way, circle your calendars for January 1st, 2027. There's bigger and harder tariffs to come. So, you know, I think that what you're doing is merely fanning the flames here. And where you're talking about Iran or China or other circumstances where the Americans have backed down, it's not on something that he actually feels he's on the right side of the argument about. Publicly, he can say whatever he wants. But given that it's so deep-seated in him that he does not like free trade, we haven't seen him back away from this sort of tariff policy. And so I don't think that Canada's show of strength here is going to make him back down. And it's certainly not going to bring him to the table at this point. Like, if we think that he's going to show up next week saying, okay, I'm ready to do a deal, I understand the danger of tariffs. No. So I think that where he's backed away, it's from things that he really doesn't care about. And like I said, he's flip-flopped on every major issue other than this one.
1: Is it just policy and politics at this point? Or I saw someone make the point that when you have threats of annexation, which we, you know, necessarily not have heard in the same way that we saw from Donald Trump when he first returned to the White House, but still that idea is there of a threat to Canada's sovereignty, including what may have been discussed during the trade deal. Does this usurp, I suppose,

0: economic questions.
1: Well, so it just means that we need to make sure that our economy is so strong that it can't be penetrated by Trump's policies, right? So we still have that incomplete interprovincial barriers that doesn't seem to be going away. We still seem to have provincial arguments about whether pipelines are necessary or not, or whether a carbon tax is a good idea or not. And so as long as we continue to have these arguments internally, Trump is just merely pulling at these threads and creating more disunity within Canada. Why else would he bring up French language concerns other than he realizes, or at least his handlers realize, there's a provincial election coming up in Quebec in 5 weeks, and they're about to vote in a separatist government that at least while Trump is in power, they're not going to have a referendum, but they will as soon as he's out of power. And same thing with Alberta, who continues to pick fights with the BC government over pipelines. So pull on that thread too. And we've seen that divide and conquer strategy is the way he runs his business. And we've even heard that that's the way he runs his family. So why won't he try and run economies on the same thread?
0: Moshe, thank you.
1: Anytime.
0: That is Moshe Lander, who's a senior lecturer in the Department of Economics at Concordia University. Here's Ali.
2: Well, in Coquitlam, there is still that crash on Northern Avenue west of Pine Tree Way. So looking for more details on that. And in North Vancouver, if you're driving on the upper levels on Highway 1 eastbound to the Ironworkers, it's a slow one every afternoon, to say the least. The heaviest volume there starts at around Westview Drive. And over in the islands, heavy both directions on Highway 17 or Patricia Bay Highway approaching Sayward. And I'll have more for you after the news.
0: All right, Ali, thank you so much. You are listening to On the Coast here on CBC Radio 1. I'm Jason D'Souza in Victoria on this Tuesday afternoon. We are broadcasting all this week across Vancouver Island as well. And stay with us because coming up in the next half hour, we'll hear from two mayors whose communities heavily depend on forestry. That story and much more coming your way right after the news.
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5: Hannah Mankind broke out globally with his 2024 hit Big Dogs, but his story started much earlier at open mics in Kerala. His latest record is called Monsoon Season, and he'll be here to talk about putting Indian hip hop on the map.
6: From CBC News, The World This Hour, I'm Stephanie Skanderas. She was a singer, a businesswoman, a philanthropist, but above all, Dolly Parton was an icon. Her family and publicist say she has died peacefully today at the age of 80. Magda Gebrselassie has more about her life.
7: A songbird with a sunny personality and sky-high hair, striking the right chords with legendary lyrics. Dolly Parton did it all with flair. Parton sang about tough topics like poverty and complicated love. She sparkled in movies like Steel Magnolias, reached new heights with a theme park.
8: Hey, welcome to Dollywood!
7: But it's music that made her an icon. She's in multiple musical hall of fames.
9: Sadness lies with us.
7: Recently, Parton spoke about a series of health struggles, but was also still planning new projects. Her nephew, Brian Seaver, announcing today, via video, that Parton passed away. Parton was known for speaking up for marginalized communities. She provided kids with free books through her Imagination Library, and she was a musical mentor to many. Dolly Parton was 80 years old. Magda Gebrselassie, CBC News, Toronto.
6: Ottawa will impose tariffs on hundreds of American goods. The move is in retaliation to levies the Trump administration imposed on Canada on the weekend. As Olivia Stefanovic reports, the federal government is also rolling out new support for businesses and workers.
10: You are going to stand up for you.
11: Finance Minister François-Philippe Champagne announcing a new $7.5 billion support package for businesses and workers impacted by new U.S. tariffs, along with fresh retaliation.
10: Canada must respond.
11: Champagne says the new counter tariffs are designed to match U.S. levies, ranging from 15 to 50% against $27.6 billion worth of American.

0: and imports, including dairy, appliances, fish, furniture, steel, and aluminum. Industry Minister Melanie Joly says the measures are designed to help Canadian producers compete with U.S. products in the Canadian market.
1: We will protect your business. We will protect your jobs.
0: Canada's new retaliatory tariffs take effect September 8th. Olivia Stefanovic, CBC News, Ottawa.
2: The U.S. president also says he wants to rename Lake Ontario Lake America. The Ontario premier's response? Go on television. Colin Butler tells us what Doug Ford had to say.
3: Things got a little heated. It got a little personal yesterday between the president and myself.
4: It wasn't long ago Doug Ford was trading punches with Donald Trump. Now, speaking to Wolf Blitzer on CNN, the Ontario premier is trying to win over the crowd.
3: But I want to make a deal, a good deal for the American people, a good deal for the Canadians.
4: The U.S. accounts for most of Ontario's international trade. In terms of exports, more than 70% of the province's total goods and about 60% of its total services. Andrea Lawler is a political science professor at McMaster University.
5: So the idea of bringing the message directly to Americans is to give them the idea that Ontario is still a very willing partner and a very valuable partner in terms of trade, exports. His audience was a very different one today.
4: In saying America doesn't need Ontario, Trump has drawn another line across the world's longest undefended border. Doug Ford, meanwhile, is trying to remind voters exactly how much trade crosses it. Colin Butler, CBC News, Toronto.
2: Jeffrey Epstein's former girlfriend and longtime associate has lost her bid to be released from prison. Ghislaine Maxwell is serving a 20-year sentence in Texas for sex trafficking. She claims the conviction is a miscarriage of justice based on a substantial new evidence. The federal judge rejected the assertion, saying it was based on speculation and outright falsehoods. Epstein, the convicted sex offender, was found dead in his jail cell in 2019. And that is the world this hour. For CBC News, I'm Stephanie Skanderas.
6: Thank you so much. Hi, good afternoon. I'm Jason D'Souza in Victoria, and you are listening to On the Coast here on CBC Radio 1. And all this week, we are broadcasting as well across Vancouver Island and the Sunshine Coast. It's great to have you alongside on this Tuesday afternoon. Coming up in this hour of the program, we are going to hear how the collapse of the Canada-U.S. trade talks are being felt in two major forestry communities, Mackenzie and Port McNeill. That conversation in just a moment. First, Amelia John is with us with a look at your local news headlines.
7: Jason, Premier David Eby is asking British Columbians to keep buying Canadian and avoid travel to the U.S. as a trade war continues. The MLA for Prince George Vailmount is leaving the BC Conservative Caucus, and the Office of the Information and Privacy Commissioner is looking into potential transparency issues after public access to the BC government directory was restricted. More local news coming up at the bottom of the hour.
6: Amelia, thank you. Ali Patarga is also with us, keeping her eye on all things traffic related out there. How is it looking, Ali?
8: Well, let's start with the island this time, right? So it's busy going eastbound up from the Sanishgoran Highway 1. The heaviest of volumes is concentrated around Tillicum Road. And that crash you mentioned earlier at the intersection of Johnson and Fernwood, the crash report is still in place, but do let us know. Otherwise, 236-330-2623 is our text line. And going back to the mainland here, in terms of volume, once again, it is Highway 1 going eastbound from North Vancouver on the upper levels that's seeing the heaviest volumes at the moment. It's always a crawl on the way to the Iron Workers Bridge. And on the Vancouver side of the Iron Workers, it's also quite slow up until the middle of the Burnaby Lake stretch. And over in Richmond, southbound on Highway 99, also a problem area. Almost every afternoon, it's a heavy, heavy traffic headed towards the Massey Tunnel. And right now I can see traffic going past Blundell Road at the moment. So once again, 236-330-2623 is our text line if you want to let us know of any incidents. But I'll be back again with more updates in about 10 minutes.
6: All right, Ali, thank you so much. We'll take a look at the weather as well across the region, starting in the South Coast, including Metro Vancouver, Victoria, and the Sunshine Coast. It is going to remain sunny until the evening. Then we'll see some more cloud cover, up to a 30% chance of showers tonight, and back to the sunshine tomorrow for the North Island, including Campbell River and Port Alberni.

0: mainly sunny one into the evening as well. Then cloudy overnight with a low of 13 degrees. Expect a high of 26 and mainly sunny tomorrow. 7 minutes now past 4 o'clock. Well, analysts expect BC's forestry industry will be one of the hardest hit sectors by the US's new 50% tariffs on Canadian goods. Today, in response, the Canadian government announced it will impose retaliatory tariffs on a list of more than 700 products. It also introduced $7.5 billion in supports to help workers and businesses that are impacted. We have reached the mayors of two communities that are heavily reliant on the forestry industry. James Fernie is the mayor of the town of Port McNeill, nestled on the northern tip of Vancouver Island. Mayor Fernie, thank you so much for joining us. And also with us is Joan Atkinson, who is the mayor of Mackenzie, a district in the northern interior region. Mayor Atkinson, good afternoon.
1: Good afternoon. Thank you so much for allowing me to participate. Very important topic.
0: Absolutely. And thank you so much for taking the time with us. Let me start with you, Mayor Atkinson. Broadly speaking, how are you feeling about the state of the industry right now?
1: The state of the industry, it's been in a downward spiral, I would say, for the last 45 years. And this is where it's we've ended up. You know, it our biggest impacts have already been felt because we are primarily a softwood lumber producer in Mackenzie. We don't have a value added. We're not producing any veneers or plywood, but we once had three or four sawmills, a big pulp mill, a big paper mill, and we're down now to one primary manufacturer, and they have been curtailed since last May. So what was once a thriving community depended on the forest industry, and we were built specifically under the Instant Town Act to support the industry. We have slowly watched that industry that built this province erode for many reasons. Poor government policy dating back to the 1980s when they should have harvested that pine beetle in Tweedsmuir Park and just let it spread to, you know, the over-harvesting to get wood to mills while it still had viability in the 2000s, the removal of a pertinency that no longer tied logs to communities. So now we are in a very precarious situation. We have diversified somewhat, but we're still a very proud forest dependent community. And what has been allowed to happen has been devastating to this industry right across this province. And it's not for the lack of local elected officials fighting hard to find some resolutions.
0: Sure. Yeah.
1: But it's been tough, very tough. We've had our industrial heavy industry tax base erode from more than 50% in 2018. This year, we got 7% of our tax base from heavy industry.
0: Let me ask you, Mayor. I mean, I'm so glad you mentioned just how multifaceted the challenges are facing the industry, not just what we're seeing in recent days and recent weeks. But with that said, what does the introduction of these new tariffs, what does that do to the numerous challenges that already exist for the industry?
1: Well, it further erodes the entire industry. You know, there's many different processes in the forest industry to fully utilize the logs. So as I say, we're a primary producer of lumber. But in order to make money, those lumber companies, those primary producers have to be able to sell their chips. And right now with the closure of so many pulp mills in this province, there's no market for their chips. And so in order for secondary manufacturing to succeed, everybody has to be working. And when every segment of the forest industry in the province is working well, it works well. But one segment gets hit by tariffs. And as we know, softwood lumber is has been subject to 45%. And now we see pulp is going to be hit by 50%. It just further erodes this industry that's so vital to our province.
0: We have talked about the federal government announcing counter tariffs.

0: today, but also $7.5 billion in a support package for affected industries and affected workers. What are you hoping in terms of support from the federal government, Mayor?
1: Well, that's great to hear. My only concern is they make announcements that there's going to be funding available to help communities, but it takes literally months and months and months for that money to be dispersed. And we need it right now. So they really have to speed things up. I'm fully in support of what Prime Minister Carney has done and his team, that we have to fight back. We're, you know, Canadians, maybe we're sometimes too easy to get along with. And I think it's now time to take our stance against the bully that is inflicting us with this much pain. We've always been a strong trading partner with the U.S. And President Trump has done some terrible damage to that relationship. And hopefully it can be fixed. But right now there's fallout, especially for those people who live in forest-dependent communities.
0: Well, stay with us, Mayor Atkinson. We were having some technical issues trying to connect with Mayor Fernie from Port McNeill, but I believe, Mayor Fernie, we've got you with us. Good afternoon.
2: Hello, I hear you. I'm not sure you hear me.
0: We've got you loud and clear, Mayor. Thanks so much for taking the time. First off, walk us through the impact on the forest industry for Port McNeill. What has it been like over the last number of weeks and months?
2: It has not been easy. It's not been a great
0: You know, Mayor,
3: I just lost that phone.
0: Yeah, sorry, Mayor Fernie. I think we're continuing to have some technical issues, so our apologies on that front. I'm going to keep you on standby while we can hopefully sort that out. But Mayor Atkinson, let me bring you back in for a moment. I guess the cell reception is just a little bit better for Mackenzie right now. You talked about your support for Prime Minister Carney. We have been hearing, including from an economist in the last half hour, the idea that counter tariffs, though they may be good at political posturing, they don't make a lot of economic sense, especially for industries that are already hard hit. What do you make of that argument that maybe it's good politics, but it doesn't actually help affected workers, like, of course, in your community?
1: Well, as I said, our softwood lumber has been subject to the 45% for a while, long before the latest ones this week. So I just think it's time for us to stand strong, stand united, have all the premiers of this country work together. We are not 10 provinces and 3 territories. We are one country. So we all have to be in on this. We all have to support it. And how do you negotiate with someone who is so unpredictable? So I really think I strongly support what Prime Minister Carney has done. We have to stand our ground. We're being pawns to President Trump, and this has to stop. And I realize that there's going to be some pain. My community has felt it for the last 2018. So 8 years is when when the Canfor mill shut down here. Yeah. The next year, the pulp mill shut down. So that was 425 jobs in a town of 3,600 people. So we've been suffering this for almost a decade now, and I really support the federal government in standing up to the U.S. This has to stop.
0: Mayor Fernie, I believe we have reconnected with you. Let me test that line one more time.
2: I hear you there, Jason.
0: Okay, there we go. Thank you again for your patience. We didn't really hear your answer when I asked you how things are going in Port McNeill. Walk us through what that's been like.
2: It's summertime, and it's glorious, of course, but we have had some tough news here, and we hate being a little pawn in the game of international economic policies, and we do feel the impacts very quickly, and we do feel them severely in these small rural areas.
0: Let me, Mayor Fernie, put to you the same question we just heard answered by Mayor Atkinson. How do you feel about the counter-tariff measures that have been put in place by the federal government today?
2: I guess it's a reaction necessary. It's unfortunate that ultimately the consumer both on both sides of the border

0: character on the south side of us.
1: Mayor Fernie, I know how tight-knit Port McNeil is. What have you been hearing from community members over the last few days?
0: There's a lot of concern there. We're very tied to our industry here. We're very proud of our industry here. It's got a phenomenal sustainability attached to it. And to have to go through these type of cycles, which we do believe they are cycles, but it's very tough to plan with your kids going to university and winter coming, things like that really impact us up here. And we're all attached to it here. There's no question about it.
1: Mayor Atkinson, you began this conversation by describing the downward trend you've been seeing in the forestry industry for almost five decades. I know this is a tough question and maybe a frank one, but how realistic is it that we'll see any sort of recovery that feels sustainable for Mackenzie when it comes to forestry in the decades ahead?
2: Well, we do have a fairly healthy fiber supply. We are the fourth largest timber supply area in the province. And right now, in the last 24 months, two First Nations have purchased the Canfor wood. So those nations now own 50% of the annual allowable cut in our timber supply area. So we work closely with those nations. So there's still logging going on. But I recognize things will turn around. What is one of the biggest crises in this province right now or in this country is lack of housing. What you build houses out of? Lumber. Where does most of the lumber in this country come from? Interior British Columbia. So I think when this finally settles out, whether that'll be in 6 months or 3 years, that the companies that are left standing are going to do well. But there's certainly going to be a lot of casualties along the way. And I strongly feel that the federal government has to work harder to remove interprovincial restrictions to make our domestic economy stronger, that we can support each other and look for more customers. Great news this week that Prime Minister Carney has allotted more than $13 billion to build ships for the Coast Guard that will maybe hopefully open up the Port of Churchill. I know the Premier Wab Kanu would like to see that happen. So, we have more strengths than weaknesses, in my opinion. We have a country with incredible natural resources. We have a skilled workforce. Right now, a dictator is running the show. But his show will end at some point.
1: Well, listen, Mayor Atkinson, Mayor Fernie, we will leave it there. I want to thank you both very much for making the time with us this afternoon.
0: Thank you very much.
1: That is Joan Atkinson, who is the mayor of the District of Mackenzie, and James Fernie, who is the mayor of Port McNeil, a logging town in northern Vancouver Island. Ali Patarga is back now with the latest on traffic.
3: Well, in Maple Ridge, there is a reported closed lane on the Lougheed Highway between 203rd and 207th Streets, and it was reported eastbound around 119th Avenue, and that's slowing some drivers down. And staying in Maple Ridge, there is also an incident reported on Golden Ears Way where it intersects with 203rd Street. I'm seeing reports that classify it both as an accident or a stall. Either way, many folks are delayed on the Golden Ears at the moment. And over in Richmond, there are heavy delays on the east-west connector on Highway 91 and around Knight Street. So that's both on the way to the Knight Street Bridge, as well as for folks making their way towards the 99, towards the Massey Tunnel. And if you look at the traffic in New West right now, it's heavy northbound on the Queensboro Bridge. And in New West, westbound on Stewartson Way, it's also the lineup is really backing up as well too, because of that one singular lane to get on the bridge. It's always a headache for drivers every time those who are headed that direction. And over in Victoria, there's still that crash report as well on Johnson and Fernwood. So we're just waiting to see what updates come out of that. 236-330-2623 is our text line if you'd like to send us a tip on what's happening on your drive today. But I'll be back again before the news.
1: Allie, thank you very much. 22 minutes now past 4 o'clock. You are listening to On the Coast here on CBC Radio 1. I'm Jason D'Souza. Great to have you alongside on this Tuesday afternoon. A Tuesday afternoon that we are talking about

Dolly Parton. And her legacy, of course, goes so far beyond music. With her Imagination Library initiative, she provided books for more than 130 million children. She has celebrated and championed the 2SLGBTQ plus community, and she's donated millions of dollars to climate disaster relief, the COVID-19 vaccine research causes as well. Dolly Parton has passed away at the age of 80. Here she is now with a song from 1977. This is Light of a Clear Blue Morning.

0: Dolly Parton. Light of a clear blue morning. Dolly Parton has passed away at the age of 80. A little later on the coast, we'll hear more about her legacy. Local musician Sam Parton will join us for more on that. And in the meantime, we've been asking you to share with us your stories and your thoughts about the legendary country singer. We received this text from Elizabeth who said, I loved Dolly Parton's movie, Coat of Many Colors, and the song of the same name. She was amazing in movies like Joyful Noise with Queen Latifah. So funny, great music, so feel good, lots of love and care, just like Dolly. God bless you. We will miss you. Thanks so much for that sentiment, Elizabeth. You can text us your stories as well. 236-330-2623. Here's Allie.
1: Yeah, I must say, Jason, during that song, you got a bit teary in the beginning with her voice.
0: Yeah.
1: But then when the tempo ramps up, you're just jamming. Like, what a composer Dolly Parton is. Anyway, it's serious business, unfortunately. So in Delta, on the Alex Fraser Bridge, there is a northbound stalled semi that has the middle lane blocked near the Nordell Way overpass. So do expect delays if you're headed that direction. And I'm still looking at that incident reported on Golden Ears Way in Maple Ridge, where it intersects with 203rd Street. So do send us a text if you're able to. But I'll have more for you after the news.
0: Allie, thank you very much. And stay with us, because coming up in the next half hour, we are going to speak to a Vancouver Island dive master who went for a swim last week and ended up being a memory for life. Spoiler alert, shark encounter. You're going to want to stick around for that conversation. This is On the Coast on CBC Radio 1, broadcasting right across Metro Vancouver, Vancouver Island, and the Sunshine Coast all week. I'm Jason D'Souza in Victoria. Great to have you alongside on this Tuesday afternoon. And stay with us, because it is almost 4:30, which means it's time for the BC News with Amelia John.
2: This is CBC News from Vancouver. Good afternoon, I'm Amelia John. The federal government has unveiled a list of nearly 900 American products that are being tariffed in retaliation for the Trump administration imposing new tariffs on Canada. Ottawa will hike American steel and aluminum tariffs from 25 to 50%, while imposing 50% tariffs on smartphones, golf clubs, video game consoles, and other goods. It will also levy a 25% tariff on appliances, agricultural machinery, dairy products, seafood, and certain steel and aluminum products. And Premier David Eby is asking British Columbians not to travel to the U.S. if they can avoid it.
3: If you can choose a Canadian product instead of an American one, please choose it. Right now, Canadian workers from coast to coast to coast need our support. With 50% tariffs imposed by the president on many products, by being our own best customer.
2: EB says Canada must stand up for its sovereignty. According to Statistics Canada, trips by Canadians to the U.S. went up in June for the third consecutive month. BC's forestry industry is already seeing the impacts of new U.S. tariffs on Canadian goods like plywood and particle board. As Jacqueline Gelineau reports, one BC business is looking at scaling back production.
4: Once we knew that the trade deal fell apart, then we told them all to come back.
5: Barvit Thandi is the CFO of Richmond Plywood. They had about 10 trucks full of high-grade plywood heading to USA-based customers on Friday when trade talks fell apart.
4: We've gone to straight to zero, so no more sales to the States.
5: He says Richmond Plywood is already looking at scaling back production, given that about 20% of its sales were with American customers.
4: We can't absorb the 50% tariff, and no customer is willing to pay a 50% price increase.
5: James Sangera is with Leslie Forest Products in Delta. The company creates specialty lumber products.
6: We're expecting logging to really slow down.
5: Sangera says tariffs impact everyone in the industry.
6: There's going to be less wood around.
5: The federal government announced it will roll out $7.5 billion to help industries impacted by tariffs. Jacqueline Gelineau, CBC News, Salmon Arm.
2: MLA for Prince George Vailmount, Roslyn Bird, says she is leaving the BC Conservative caucus because she's concerned new leader Carrie Lynn Findlay is moving the party further to the right. Bird says it's a move she believes most British Columbians are uncomfortable with.
7: I've known for a little while that I wasn't particularly aligned with the direction that it appears that Ms. Findlay is taking the party. And so I chose to go with my integrity, my personal principles and values, and to sit as an independent.

0: independent.
1: Byrd says she didn't tell Findley about her decision to leave until her statement was made public. Byrd says it's too early for her to decide if she'll join the new party being set up by former BC Conservative MLAs Ian Paton and Peter Milibar. Well, homelessness has been a key topic in Richmond as political hopefuls ramp up their campaigns ahead of October's municipal election. But an event earlier this month gave some of the city's most vulnerable an opportunity to have their voices heard. Stephen Chua reports.
2: All I want is for homeless people to be treated like they're human.
3: Cam Callahu was one of several unhoused residents to share their thoughts during a listening circle in Richmond this month. Politicians have been sounding off about encampments and a controversial homeless transitional house as October's municipal elections approach. But at the event, the tables were turned, with unhoused residents holding the microphone.
2: The only way out of addiction is to feel like you deserve to be alive.
3: Dickens Chung, a mayoral candidate, says he was moved.
4: My heart just broke because if that was my daughter, how would I feel?
3: But some unhoused residents, like Mehdi Garadagi, remain skeptical about real change.
5: I don't know. I'll see it when I believe it.
3: Municipal elections are on October 17th. Stephen Chua, CBC News, Richmond.
1: The Office of the Information and Privacy Commissioner is looking into potential cybersecurity risks and transparency issues after public access to the BC government directory was taken away earlier this month. A statement from the office says a team will evaluate the validity of the government's claim of security risks and identify how organizations can remain transparent. And finally, the BC Conservation Officer Service has issued a warning after four bear attacks in Metro Vancouver this month. Service says the latest happened yesterday morning on the Richard Duran Trail in North Vancouver. Man was walking by himself around 8 o'clock when a bear began following him and then eventually swiped his leg. And that is the CBC News from Vancouver. For news anytime, you can go to cbc.ca/bc.
6: Amelia, thank you. Hi, good afternoon. I'm Jason D'Souza in Victoria, and you're listening to On the Coast here on CBC Radio 1. All this week, we are also broadcasting right across Vancouver Island and the Sunshine Coast, so a special welcome to listeners of all points west as well. And speaking of Vancouver Island, well, if you've ever felt uncomfortable swimming beneath the murky waters of the South Coast, we're going to tell you a story that may make your skin crawl. We'll hear from a seasoned diver who had a close encounter with a rare 10-foot shark. And another MLA has left the BC Conservative Caucus. We will hear more about that coming up. Ali Patarga is with us this afternoon, keeping her eye on all things traffic-related. Ali, what are you seeing right now?
7: Well, in Delta on Highway 91, it's once again a headache area. There is a stalled semi headed northbound that has the middle lane blocked near the Nordell Way overpass. So that's on the way to the Alex Fraser Bridge. And right now, there are delays are very, very heavy at the moment. Going to the bridge at the back of the line starts at around 64th Avenue, and it's expected to build up unless the incident gets dealt with swiftly. We hope so, and thank you to the crews attending to it. And there are a couple of incidents in Surrey that we have to note. There is a collision on 96th Avenue and 160th Street and the northbound right lane. So that's near North Surrey Secondary. And around the Newton neighborhood, there's also a crash reported southbound on King George Boulevard at 74th Avenue. So no details on this one. Our text line is 236-330-2623 if you'd like to let us know of this incident or any trouble you see on the roads. So make sure you're able to text us safely. But I'll have more updates for you in about 10 minutes.
6: Okay, Ali, thank you for that. We'll take a look at the weather right now across the region, starting with the South Coast, including Metro Vancouver, Victoria, and the Sunshine Coast. It will remain sunny throughout the evening until we see a bit more cloud cover tonight. There's also a 30% chance of showers tonight as well, but back to the sunshine tomorrow. And for the North Island, including Campbell River and Port Alberni, mainly sunny as well into the evening. Cloudy tonight with a low of 13 degrees. Expect a high of 26 and mainly sunny throughout the day tomorrow. Well, now for a story that may ruffle the fins of those of you who aren't quite comfortable venturing into the deep, dark sea. Last Monday, a seasoned dive master took a swim to search for the giant Pacific octopus in the waters near Parksville here on Vancouver Island. But what he didn't expect was a close encounter with a sea creature of much different and expansive species with maybe a bit more teeth as well. Carl Sorensen came face to face with a large, blunt-nosed, six-gill female shark, and he joins us now to tell us more about that interaction. Carl?

0: good afternoon.
1: Hey, Jason. Thanks for having me.
0: Thank you so much for taking the time. You got to start by taking us back to Monday, setting the scene. What happened?
1: So it was Monday. I was supposed to be meeting some friends to go diving, and I decided to just kind of show up early, and I was going to do my own dive, do a solo dive looking for a giant Pacific octopus to film. I kind of swam out. I got to the, you know, the end of the site. It's about 100 feet deep where I was at, and there was an octopus kind of underneath the rock, but it wasn't really moving around or doing anything. So I kind of, at the end of the dive, I decided, you know what, I'm just going to turn around and kind of head home. And I, as I turned around, I kind of looked out over my shoulder over the sand, and the six-gill shark was about 5 feet away with its mouth wide open coming right towards me.
0: My goodness. I'm watching a video right now of a blunt-nosed six-gill shark. For those who are listening to us on the radio, though, I wonder if you can just describe this shark species for us.
1: So, yeah, it was, this particular shark was about 10 to 12 feet long. It was very big. It was thick, like a 45-gallon drum thick. Like, it was a big shark. And they're a deep-water shark. They're not uncommon in our waters, but they're a deep-water shark that typically spends most of their time, you know, several thousand feet under the sea. So it's not something that divers would see very often.
0: Had you ever experienced an interaction like this before?
1: No, I've got close to 1,200 dives all around Vancouver Island, and I have never seen a six-gill shark other than them.
0: Wow. Walk us through, I don't know if it's like a flight or a fight response, maybe a swimmer or fight response. What goes through your mind when you see something like this in the water, in the depths of it all?
1: Well, you know, when you're diving, you look all around you all the time because you want to see interesting wildlife and you want to see whatever's underneath the water and around you. But you don't expect to take a glance over your shoulder and see a giant shark coming towards you. That's like nightmare fuel for most people.
0: Yeah. And so what was going through your mind then?
1: I started screaming in my regulator first because you know, and it took me a couple seconds. I realized what it was, and I had my camera. I'm an underwater videographer, so I'm ready to take video. So I just hit record, and I let the shark come towards me, and then I turned my lights on, and then I just filmed the whole interaction as it came right up towards me, and it bounced its nose off my dome port, and then it kind of went down to the right of me and down back to the bottom, and I just followed it along slowly and kind of stayed back a little bit, used the zoom on my lens to get close-up shots, and it lasted about 3 minutes, and then the shark finally decided that, you know what, I'm just going to head into deeper water, so it slowly swam away, and I just let it kind of swim right out of the shot and tried not to chase after it.
0: Wow. You mentioned the dome port. For anyone who's not familiar with diving, what part of the body did that interact with you with?
1: Oh, so I have a camera, obviously, but it's in an underwater housing, and the lens sits behind a big glass dome port. It's about 9.5 inches in diameter. So it came right up to that, and it bumped it with its nose and then kind of just went down and around me. It was definitely coming to check me out, because it came up off the bottom to me. But then once it figured out I wasn't food or wasn't really that interesting, it just kind of went below me and continued on about its shark business.
0: Wow, incredible. I know how, you know, in radio land, for example, 3 minutes can go in the flash of an eye. But did that feel like the longest 3 minutes of your life? Or at some point, did you kind of ease into the reaction and try to just take in what a memorable experience this all was?
1: That's exactly what I was doing. And I had my camera, and I went into camera mode, and I just tried to keep my breathing steady, keep my buoyancy steady, because when you're filming underwater, you can move in any direction, right? So you've got to try and stay stable. And it definitely seemed like it was a lot longer than 3 minutes, but I know it was 3 minutes for a fact, because when I got out and looked at the footage, it was 2 minutes and 59 seconds. So
0: that's a great internal clock, I suppose. Well, I know you posted this incredible video on social media. What has the response been like?
1: I'm getting a lot of comments. I'm getting a lot of people asking me, you know, what camera do I use? Where was I diving? A lot of people that didn't even know we had sharks in our waters. A lot of people that don't think I should be solo diving. I've gotten a wide range of comments from people.
0: Has this interaction, Carl, changed your relationship with sharks in general? You know, we often hear about the stigma that's attached to them, you know, thanks to Jaws and the way we think about these very dangerous creatures, but also in some ways, creatures that aren't looking to actually put us on the menu, and we know some of the challenges they face with some species numbers. Has all of this perhaps shifted anything for you?
1: Not for me personally, because I've always loved sharks, even though this is the first time I've ever dove with a shark, but I would definitely love to dive with other sharks, other places in the world. And this interaction.

0: with this particular shark, like, there was never any point in time where I felt threatened or felt scared of the shark. It was very calm, docile, very methodical in its movements. Like, it was just doing its thing, and I just happened to be in the neighborhood.
1: Thank you so much, Carl, for sharing this interaction with us. It is stunning. I'm watching the video right now, so I encourage anyone to head to our website, cbc.ca, to see more. But Carl, I'm glad you're safe, and I'm glad you were able to take all of this in and let us live vicariously through you as well.
0: Cool. Well, thank you for the time today.
1: That is Carl Sorensen, dive master from Vancouver Island. We reached him this afternoon from Tofino. 17 minutes now to 5 o'clock. Well, as you have been hearing in the news today, U.S. President Donald Trump is threatening yet more tariffs, saying he will increase levies on cars, trucks, and steel to 50% at the start of the new year on January 1st. The latest announcement comes as new tariffs came in place on Saturday to a number of Canadian goods. Peter Armstrong is CBC's senior business reporter. He spoke to Front Burner host Jamie Poisson about what all this means for our economy.
2: I don't think so, but you certainly can't say that's impossible at this stage, because look at what's happening that we would have previously said is impossible. Mm-hmm. And undoing CUSMA would not just be bad for Canada, though it would be very bad for the United States. You know, the Canadian American Business Association put out a report last week, found they'd lose 215,000 jobs by even just sort of undoing CUSMA or USMCA, let alone having it completely collapse. You will need some kind of an agreement to govern whatever trade is left. And there's still going to be trade. We are too close in geography to say we're never going to trade with these people again. That's just not in the cards. And that's why I think everybody is so flummoxed by how aggrieved and personal and petty this is getting. Because at the end of the day, both countries benefit from this. Businesses in both countries are the beneficiaries of this. Workers in both countries are better off when the trade is easy rather than hard. And eventually, I think we get back on track. But boy, we're in a bad spot right now.
1: That was CBC's senior business reporter, Peter Armstrong, speaking on Front Burner this week. You can find that full episode wherever it is you get your podcasts.

0: It's 15 minutes to 5 o'clock. This is On the Coast on CBC Radio 1. I'm Jason D'Souza in Victoria. And all this week, we are also broadcasting not only across Metro Vancouver, but across Vancouver Island and the Sunshine Coast as well. So it's great to have you alongside, no matter where it is you're tuning in from. But that's probably a big deal for you because it could mean you're stuck in traffic. Don't worry, Ali Patarga is with us, keeping you up to speed on all of that. How is it looking right now, Ali?
1: Well, in Delta on Highway 91 towards the Alex Fraser, the impact of that stalled semi-truck is big. It happened northbound near the Nordell Way overpass, and the middle lane is now blocked. So do avoid that corridor if you can, because the traffic is kind of in a gridlock now, and it's backed up to 64th. And in Delta Highway 99 towards the Massey Tunnel, is looking like the lesser of two evils, though it's still quite heavy as well if you're looking to enter the tube. So just keep that in mind if you're driving around Delta and looking to get over the river. And in Surrey, we are still looking at that collision at 96th Avenue and 160th Street in the northbound right lane. So that happened near North Surrey Secondary. And right now there's heavy volumes approaching from all directions on that intersection. And in the Newton neighborhood, there's also that crash reported southbound on King George Boulevard at 774th Avenue. So our text line is 236-330-2623. If you see any trouble on the roads, we'd love to know. But make sure you're able to do so safely. If you look at the island, that aforementioned crash at Johnson and Fernwood has gone away now, and I see volumes have since recovered, so that's good news. But I still see some busyness on Highway 1 from the Saanich Quay going eastbound. But I'll be back again with more updates before the news.
0: All right, Ali, thank you very much. 13 minutes now to 5 o'clock. Well, another MLA has left the BC Conservative Caucus. Rosalind Bird, the MLA for Prince George Valemont, will now sit as an independent. She joins Ian Paton and Peter Miliband, who announced yesterday that they intend to form a new political party. BC Conservative leader Carrie Lynn Findlay held a press conference earlier today. She said her party remained robust despite the defections. Here's more of some of what she had to say.

0: There may even be others that leave our caucus. I don't know. But if they're leaving, that means they do not have a vision for prosperity and hope that we're presenting for all British Columbians. It means somewhere along the way, they've decided that they know better than us where we should be going. We know what we're doing. We will have focus. We will have clarity. We will have and show British Columbians our determination to make their lives more affordable.
1: That was BC Conservative leader Carrie Lynn Finley speaking to reporters earlier today. And joining us now for her thoughts is Eleanor Sturco. She is the independent MLA for Surrey-Cloverdale. She was ousted from the BC Conservative caucus last September by former leader John Rustad. Eleanor, thank you very much for making the time with us today.
2: Thanks for having me on.
1: And first, let me start with your reaction to Rosalind Byrd leaving the Conservative caucus. What do you make of it?
2: Well, I'm not surprised. Rosalind, I actually really respect the work that she's done in the legislature so far. She's one of the newly elected people in 2024, but since then did a lot of work, particularly for veterans and for standing up for her community and community safety issues. But she made it really clear, I think, today, Jason, in her announcement that she put out to the public about the party no longer aligning with her values and what she believes to be the values of her community. And that echoes what both Ian Paton and what Peter Miliband said. And it's difficult to be independent. I'm not going to lie that there is difficulties. There's a different style of work that you have to be engaged in, and particularly if they're going to be putting together a new party, a lot of work to be done. But I think it's particularly meaningful when you have this many MLAs saying enough is enough. There is enough going on in the Conservative of BC party right now to show that it's not in alignment with the majority of British Columbians. And people want to stand up for what they believe is right and the right direction for our province.
1: I want to read a part of the statement that Byrd wrote today, and I'm quoting here. Political parties play an important role in our democracy, but they are vehicles for our values. They cannot be substitutes for them. She went on to say British Columbians are, quote, tired of political infighting, name-calling and division, and reject hatred and discrimination, end quote. How do you interpret that?
2: Well, I think that she's really expressing her opinion on what a lot of us have been seeing. I mean, if you just look at the video that the Conservatives put out just over a week ago, it was a culture war video, really portraying our premier as this totalitarian dictator. And I think for a lot of us, whether you were in the Conservative caucus a short time, a long time, or just sitting in the BC legislature, we understand that people sitting across the aisle from us are our political opponents, not our enemies. And the temperature has been dialed way up. Frankly, I'm going to say that the staff that Carrie Lynn Finley has surrounded herself with, individuals with links to the Alberta separatist movement, people who have been documented in media using discriminatory language against the LGBT community and other communities, have behaved like trolls. Not wanting to participate with mainstream media, not wanting to meet British Columbians where they're at in terms of their communications. And now Carrie Lynn is desperately trying to portray herself as someone who has a vision for British Columbia, but she's been elected for months and all we've seen is negativity, name calling, just as Rosalind says. And I think that she's right. Political parties can be vehicles where we can talk about our shared values and what we believe in. At the end of the day, as British Columbians, but having ideology replace personal values and really exclude people based on particular values is not the way that you're going to find success, I don't think, in British Columbia.
1: I spoke with Ian Paton on the program yesterday, and he sounded actually quite excited to start a new political party with his former colleague, Peter Miliband. Is that something you would be interested in joining a party with your former colleagues?
2: I spoke to Ian today. He is excited about the future. He does feel good about this next chapter. Just from speaking to Ian, I know that they have a lot of work to do and they're looking at what the next steps are in terms of whether or not, they're going to have a new party, figuring out what that looks like. And so I'm looking forward to seeing that as well and seeing what they come up with. I've been very publicly clear that I do support, a movement in the center. I want

0: see a fiscally prudent, fiscally conservative party with a heart, progressive thinking, someone and a party who's focused on those issues that matter the most to British Columbians right now, our economy, the cost of living, accessible health care and safety. And I have known Peter and Ian since I got elected in by-election in 2022. I think they've both demonstrated over time their willingness to stand up for their constituents, to stand up for Indigenous people, to stand up for the LGBT community and other minorities in the province. And I'm very anxious to see what their next steps are. I have a lot of respect for them. You know, I haven't made any decisions myself, but whether I'm inside the party or outside the party, ultimately British Columbians can expect that I will be supporting a movement in the center.
1: What you're describing sounds a lot like the mandate of BC United, of course, formerly the BC Liberals. And I want to go back then to June of 2024, because you were one of the first MLAs to leave BC United to join the Conservatives. And this was before BC United ended up folding as a party before that election. So let me ask you, do you regret that move?
0: Well, as the fourth MLA to move, you know, there's things that you look back on, Jason, 2020 hindsight vision, and there's parts of it that I do regret. I regret that people from my community had some feelings, you know, not necessarily positive about the Conservatives at the time. You know, I think that I made ultimately the right decision so that I was able to continue serving in the community. I had a lot of work I wanted to continue, particularly surrounding public safety and the addictions file, which I was able to do and be successful in having provincial and federal legislation changed. So for that reason, I don't regret my move. But I have to say that, like, I'm not blind to the fact that there was a lot of people that felt hurt and confused by the move that I made at the time. You know, ultimately, I saw the writing on the wall with the BC United, and I knew that I had to make a decision that was extremely difficult, and it was probably one of the hardest things I had ever done in my life. And so I know what the members who are leaving their party now, what they are feeling, because it's not a good feeling to leave your party. It's not a good feeling to be unsure about what the future might hold. But it's very refreshing and cool to see that they're standing up for their values and what they believe the values of their community to
1: be. You know, when you say the writing is on the wall, though, or was on the wall in that particular situation, let me reread that statement that Bird put out today. Political parties play an important role in our democracy, but they are vehicles for our values. They cannot be substitutes for them. What would you say to those who look at your decision and say that flies in the face of exactly that, which you agreed with just a few minutes ago?
0: Well, I'll tell you one thing, Jason. What I was asked to come over to do, to bring the BC Conservatives at the time more to the center, to attract people from the center, to bring a moderate voice to the center, that's what I came for. And that's what was sold to me by John Rustad and his leadership team at the time. What unfolded over the next year until I ultimately had a disagreement with John and got fired was something completely different. And I think that if people look back at what happened, it was actually a CBC story that I got asked about a Vancouver police board member who had resigned. And in my response, I defended the trans community. And so before we ever even had our first caucus meeting, I had 13 members of my own caucus go out against me for defending my community. I did not change my values. I stood up for the LGBTQSI+ community. I continued to do that when the Conservatives invited ARPA into the Hall of Honor. And it led to a huge conflict that was part of why I was expelled. So I was invited over because of who I was, because of the values I held. And really, they didn't hold up their end of the bargain. So, you know, in terms of hurting people or making them feel that perhaps I wasn't valuing how they felt about the Conservatives at the time, I do feel regret over that. In terms of being able to maintain my position in the legislature and get the work done that actually has been very important to our province, like ending the decriminalization pilot and making sure that we ended unwitnessed safe supply and even getting a lot of the bail reforms that we did across the country. It's work that I contributed to, and I'm proud that I was able to stay in the legislature to do that work.
1: Eleanor, we will have to leave it there for now. Thank you so much for making the time with us today.
0: Always a pleasure. Thank you.
1: That is Eleanor Sturco, the independent MLA for Surrey Cloverdale. And always, as always, we welcome your thoughts on this story now. You can always email us onthecoast@cbc.ca, onthecoast@cbc.ca. You can also text us at any time as well, 236-330-2623.

0: Allie's back now with an update on traffic.
1: Okay, Highway 91 and Delta is a problem corridor this afternoon. We mentioned the stalled semi-truck near the Nordell overpass that's blocking the middle lane and crews are attending to it. But a separate stalled vehicle has the northbound right lane blocked just south of the existing stalled semi in the left lane at the south end of the bridge. So do expect major delays right now. If you're just joining the back of the northbound lineup at around 64th Avenue, it's estimated you'll be crawling for as much as 35 minutes unless the incidents clear up soon. So I'll be watching for this and other incidents happening in our region. But our text line is 236-330-2623 if you'd like to send us any tips on your drive this afternoon. I'll be back again with more updates after the news.
0: All right, Allie, thank you very much, and stay with us. Coming up in the next half hour of the program, we are going to talk about the life and legacy of the legendary Dolly Parton. Vancouver singer-songwriter Sam Parton of the Be Good Tanyas will join us for more on that. This is On the Coast on CBC Radio 1, also broadcasting right across Vancouver Island and the Sunshine Coast. I'm Jason D'Souza. Thank you for listening. Stay with us. The news is next.
2: Feel that? 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
3: I'm Salima Shivji. Canada strikes back. A full range of dollar-for-dollar counter-tariffs on steel, dairy, and more, all aimed at both defending Canadian workers and causing pain in Republican states. What this means for Canada's economy, that's later on Your World Tonight at 6, 6:30 in Newfoundland.
4: From CBC News, The World This Hour, I'm Stephanie Skanderas. Ottawa has struck back at the U.S. with a sweeping range of counter-tariffs. Finance Minister François-Philippe Champagne says it's in response to unfair and unacceptable trade terms proposed by Washington.
5: When the United States of America asked too much and offered too little, we made a choice. We chose Canada.
4: The tariffs will range from 15 to 50% and will apply to more than $27 billion worth of imports from the U.S. They'll come into force on September 8th and will apply to hundreds of U.S. products, including steel, dairy, appliances, and paper.
5: Canada's counter-tariffs are designed primarily to provide protection for Canadian industry impacted by U.S. tariffs and allow them to compete against U.S. products in the Canadian market.
4: Ottawa will also spend $7.5 billion to support workers affected by U.S. tariffs. Canadian businesses are still trying to figure out how much they'll be impacted by Washington's tariffs and Ottawa's countermeasures. Those countermeasures are expected to increase inflation by less than 1%. But as Peter Armstrong reports, business leaders are hopeful Canada can emerge from this uncertainty stronger.
6: As tariffs, counter-tariffs, threats, and heated rhetoric swirl across the border, the CEOs of two of Canada's biggest banks say the latest escalation is manageable. Darryl White, chief executive officer of BMO Financial Group, says the previous tariffs have led to a lot of changes that businesses have had to navigate over the last 18 months.
7: Over the course of that time, as adjustments are being made in supply chains, we've got a growing Canadian economy, in fact, an increase in the growth rate as well as a reduction in the unemployment rates.
6: And White says he hopes Canada capitalizes on the momentum to make structural changes to its economy. That hope was also advanced by the Bank of Nova Scotia's CEO, Scott Thompson.
8: Removing interprovincial trade barriers, reducing the timing of approvals, you know, getting big things done.
6: Pushing ahead with those changes wouldn't just help Canada manage the uncertainty, it would also make the economy stronger once the worst of the trade war has passed. Peter Armstrong, CBC News, Toronto.
4: Children in Gaza are being told to stop flying kites. The popular toys had been used by militants in years past to start fires. Israel is threatening strikes on Gaza unless kites stop flying toward it. Sasha Petrasik reports.
9: One by one, kites rise from the tent city near Gaza's shoreline. Omar Halawa made his from sticks and discarded plastic bags. There's not much left in Gaza that makes us happy, says the 13-year-old, but kites. Except now, they